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2: I will lift up mine eyes unto the hills, from whence come made heaven and earth. He will not suffer thy foot to be moved. He that keepeth thee will not slumber. Behold, he that keepeth Israel shall neither slumber nor sleep. The Lord is thy keeper. The Lord is thy shade upon thy right hand. The sun shall not smite thee by day, nor the moon by night. The Lord shall preserve thee from all evil. He shall preserve thy soul. The Lord shall preserve thy going out and thy coming in from this time forth and even forevermore.
3: Blessed are the poor in spirit, for theirs is the kingdom of heaven. Blessed are they that mourn, for they shall be comforted. Blessed are the meek, for they shall inherit the earth. Blessed are they which do hunger and thirst after righteousness, for they shall be filled. Blessed are the merciful, for they shall obtain mercy. Blessed are the pure in heart, for they shall see God. Blessed are the peacemakers, for they shall be called the children of God. Blessed are they which are persecuted for righteousness' sake, for theirs is the kingdom of heaven. Blessed are ye when men shall revile you and persecute you, and shall say all manner of evil against you falsely for my sake. Rejoice and be exceeding glad, for great is your reward in heaven.
4: As every man hath received the gift, even so minister the same one to another as good stewards of the manifold grace of God.
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6: Now a look at your evening weather on Vacaville, Fairfield Christian Talk Radio. Sunny today with a high near 90 and lows around 54. Partly sunny tomorrow with a high of 83 and lows around 54. For your Wednesday, mostly sunny with a high near 90 and lows around 55. And for Thursday, sunny with a high near 91 and lows around 57. That's your evening weather on Vacaville, Fairfield Christian Talk Radio.
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This is The Christian Working Woman, and I'm Mary Lohman. My professional career began with IBM, and they had a motto then, which was conspicuously displayed all around the offices. It was one simple word: think. Just think. I remember wondering why they would choose such a motto for the company. Doesn't everybody think? I thought. Now I understand the importance of that simple one-word motto, because often we just don't think enough. For example, how frequently we are engaging our mouths, saying things without thinking. And that usually ends up causing all kinds of trouble. A friend once told me that her teenage daughter and she had agreed to each wear a wristband that says, "Think," as a way to remind them to think before they speak. Well, I got to thinking about that and decided that was a good idea. So we have some wristbands for you that just say, "Think," to remind you to think about what you're going to say before you say it. Now, this could have dramatic positive results for your relationships. Psalm 141:3 says, "Set a guard over my mouth, O Lord. Keep watch over the door of my lips." Perhaps wearing a

0: wristband that says think will help you to guard your mouth so that you think about what you say before you say it. This week, I want to give you an acrostic of the word think to help you determine whether you should say what you're starting to say or not. So today we start with T, true. Is it true? Do you know for certain that what you're just about to say is true? If not, don't say it. If we think before we speak and determine that we're not sure what we're about to say is true, this will eliminate most gossip. Gossip is usually something we've heard but don't really know for sure, but we freely pass it on, right? After all, it's juicy. We just want to tell somebody that juicy tidbit. But if we start to think before we speak and ask ourselves, is this true? We'll go a long way to eliminating gossipy talk, and that is a very good thing. If you'd like this Think wristband and you'll really use it to help you think before you speak, you can request it on our website at ChristianWorkingWoman.org. 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If you have a prayer request, I encourage you to share it with us. 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
2: It has stood the test of time. 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
3: I remember as a child being fascinated with radio. As a boy, I won a transistor radio in a coloring contest. And then I about wore out that little radio listening to Casey Kasem's American Top 40. I used to play it weeknights on a radio station I ended up working for as an adult. And one thing I loved about that radio was that I could even be out on a mountain somewhere with it, someplace so quiet you could hear your own heartbeat. I could turn on that radio and discover that the sky was actually alive with sounds being beamed around the planet. Now add to that TV transmissions and satellite transmissions and cell phones and all of that. The sky is crowded with images and voices, way more than I could have imagined while listening to my little radio. And among all of that are three voices of life and death importance, more important than any other messages being sent anywhere on Earth at this moment. Sorting through the cosmic chatter and noise, let's find out how we can hear the most important of all those voices from the sky. In the book of Revelation, we are introduced to three angels that fly in the sky. Three angels calling out to our entire world with loud messages of critical importance. The Bible describes these angels and their messages in the 14th chapter of the book of Revelation. Today, let's consider together just the first of those three messages, the message of the first angel of Revelation 14. I'm going to begin reading Revelation chapter 14 and verse 6. Here's what John wrote. Then I saw another angel flying in the midst of heaven, having the everlasting gospel to preach to those who dwell on the earth, to every nation, tribe, tongue, and people. Now there's a dramatic picture. A heavenly messenger flying in midair bearing an urgent message. Throughout Revelation, angels are pictured bearing messages from heaven to earth. This book of Revelation is full of symbols. The fact that angels bear the message highlights its urgency. Here is an urgent end-time message directly from God. This angel is the first of three angels who are proclaiming God's three last messages to this world. his final, most urgent messages to you and to me. Now, God doesn't play games with us. He doesn't want us ever to be caught off guard, to face a crisis unprepared. Amos 3 and verse 7 has God speaking like this. Amos 3 and verse 7. Surely the Lord does nothing except he reveals his secret to his servants, the prophets. In Revelation, God is sending a message through his angels that something of cataclysmic proportions is just over the horizon. Something big is coming, God says. Open up your eyes. If you don't prepare for it, the results will be tragic. But you don't have to be afraid. I'll be with you. I will provide you with a way of escape. I'll show you a safe place. Keep your eyes on me, God says, and I'll tell you what to do. So what is this big event God wants us to focus on? If you look at this chapter carefully, you'll see something very important in verse 14. You see the Son of Man with a golden crown on his head and a sharp sickle in his hand. Revelation 14, verse 15, the harvest of the earth is ripe, an angel says. This is the second coming of Jesus. This is the final judgment, when history climaxes and all human destinies are sealed. So obviously, the messages that come right before this event are vitally important. They're God's last warning, God's final appeal, God's last altar call. Let's take a closer look at the message of the first angel. Revelation chapter 14 again, verse 6. Then I saw another angel flying in the midst of heaven, having the everlasting gospel to preach to those who dwell on the earth, to every nation, tribe, tongue, and people. So just who is this message for? We're going to find that out in just a moment.
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3: A leper came to Jesus one day and said, "Lord, if you are willing, you can make me clean." Which was quite the statement. Leprosy was a dreaded disease back in that day when there were no drugs to treat it. It still is a rough disease. But the leper was confident in what Jesus could do. And Jesus said something that might encourage you today. He said, "I am willing. Be cleansed." If you are willing, I am willing. The same Jesus who cleansed the leper way back then is just as willing today to cleanse you from the leprosy of sin. If there's something that plagues you, you can take that to Jesus and know that he will cleanse you from that and make you whole. Just as he cleansed lepers when he was on the earth, Jesus is still in the business of cleaning people up. I'm John Bradshaw for It Is Written. Let's live today by every word.
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3: We're looking today at the messages of the three angels of the book of Revelation. So just who are these messages for? Does the Bible say they're aimed at Canadians? Or only those who speak Spanish, for instance? Are they targeted only at those who live in big cities? No, they go to every nation, to every tribe, to every language, to every people. These messages are to leap across geographical boundaries and ethnic barriers. This is God's universal message for the whole world. The message begins with an angel having the everlasting gospel to preach. The gospel doesn't ever change. The good news that saved Paul is the same good news that will save the last person on earth. It's the good news of Jesus' love, Jesus' salvation. So all that these three angels say must be understood in the context of the gospel. forces are unleashed at the end of time that try to distort and compromise the gospel. That's what these warnings are about. So let's try to identify this everlasting gospel as clearly as we can from the words of Scripture. When the Apostle Paul wanted to define the gospel which he preached, he summed it up this way in 1 Corinthians chapter 15, verses 3 and 4. Here's what he said. "For I delivered to you first of all that which I also received, that Christ died for our sins according to the Scriptures, and that He was buried, and that He rose again the third day according to the Scriptures." The everlasting gospel, as outlined in these verses, contains four key elements. First, Jesus died for our sins. He, our Creator, a sinless being, voluntarily marched down that bloody road to Golgotha. He placed His wrists on the cross. He allowed soldiers to pound spikes into His limbs, and He did it on our behalf. Christ voluntarily took the penalty of sin so that we wouldn't have to. In the most well-known verse in the Bible, Jesus put it beautifully when He said, "For God so loved the world that He gave His only begotten Son, that whoever believes in Him should not perish, but have everlasting life." That's John 3 and verse 16. That's the essence of the gospel. Christ died for our sins. His death was for us. Second, at the cross, Christ also laid down His perfect life as a substitute for our sinful life. His righteousness is credited to us. We are forgiven and accepted in Jesus Christ. We can enter heaven because of the welcome He receives. Now, thirdly, Christ rose from the dead. He came through the ordeal of the cross victorious. He triumphed over the forces of evil. 3 days after His broken body was taken down from that old rugged cross, He arose. An angel rolled away the stone from the tomb, and Jesus walked out. Fourth, Christ ascended to the Father in heaven. He comes before God to present His sacrifice on our behalf. He wins for us pardon and acceptance. The most important question you'll ever have to face in your life is this one. What must I do to be saved? It's the most important question at this very moment in your life. The most important question when you take your last breath. You know, the cross gives us a clear answer to that question. The cross is the solution. The cross restores our broken relationship with God. The gospel is the backdrop for the message of the first angel in Revelation 14. He proclaims in a loud voice, "Fear God and give glory to Him, for the hour of His judgment is come. And worship Him who made heaven and earth, the sea and the springs of water." That's Revelation chapter 14 and verse 7. Now, the message has three parts. First, it tells us what we're supposed to be doing. Second, it tells us why we're supposed to do it. And thirdly, it tells us what has happened to make this command so critically important. So first, let's look at what we're supposed to be doing. The message tells us to fear God and give glory to Him. Well, what does it mean to fear God? We'd better know if a messenger from heaven is telling us we're supposed to be doing it. To fear God means to stand in awe of God. To stand in awe means to deeply admire, revere, and respect. If we respect someone, we long to please or obey them. Throughout the Bible, fearing God or respecting God and obeying God are linked together. Solomon said this in Ecclesiastes and chapter 12. Ecclesiastes chapter 12 and verses 13 and 14. "Let us hear the conclusion of the whole matter. Fear God and keep His commandments, for this is the whole duty of man. For God shall bring every work into judgment with every secret thing, whether it be good or whether it be evil." Today, the common belief of millions is, "I can do whatever I choose. I'm only accountable to myself. No standard of wrong or right exists outside of my own mind." The book of Revelation gives us an urgent call. Fear God. That is, obey God. There is a standard outside of your mind. John put this into sharp focus. He said this in Revelation chapter 14 and verse 12. Here is the patience of the saints. Here are those who keep the commandments of God and the faith of Jesus. That's Revelation 14 and verse 12. In the last days of Earth's history, God has sent an urgent, loving, truth-filled message calling us back to obedience to Him. Throughout history, God has had a people who've been faithfully obedient to Him. John says there is more. Revelation chapter 14 verse 7. Fear God and give Him glory. What does that mean? Giving God glory means honoring God in everything we do. Glory is a word reserved for the highest form of adoration. To give God glory means that our entire life is surrendered to reflecting His will for us. Paul clarifies what it means to glorify God with these words in 1 Corinthians chapter 6. Therefore, glorify God in your body and in your spirit, which are God's. That's 1 Corinthians 6:20. Here's a powerful concept. Glorify God in all of your actions. You do not give glory to God by placing abusive substances in your body. You don't give glory to God by polluting your mind with this world's filth. You glorify God by saying, Lord, my body is yours. My mind is yours. My spirit, that's yours too. So that's the first part of the message of the first angel in Revelation chapter 14. We'll look at parts 2 and 3 right ahead.

0: Here's today's Bible question. Jesus says in the Bible that a Christian is supposed to take up his cross and follow him. What does that mean? How do I take up his cross? Well, that's a serious question, and it deals with the reality of the Christian experience. The Roman cross was an instrument of torture and death. People died on crosses. Here Jesus says to take up the cross and follow him. He's saying this, a life of following Jesus is a life of setting aside our own intentions and wants and letting God's will be done in our lives. When a Christian comes to Christ and when Christ Jesus comes into that person's life, that person really dies. Not a literal, let's get you to the graveyard death, but a spiritual death. The old you, gone. The selfish, self-centered, self-governing you, gone. And in the place of the old you is a new you who desires for God's will to be done in your life. Christianity is a life of self-denial. Now, don't get me wrong. I'm not saying Christianity is a life of drudgery and misery. No, the idea of a life of self-denial is the idea of a life of freedom and blessing. Self isn't going to get you anywhere good. Surrender to Jesus allows His will to be done and His blessing to be let loose in your life. What we really want is for God's will to be done. When we lay aside our own selfish, short-sighted wants, when we say no to our self-centered wants, we say yes to Jesus, and we allow Him to lead our lives. We take up our cross. It isn't our will being done now. The old us, gone, dead. Now it's Jesus' will being done. And that's always a better way to live. To send me your Bible questions, go to itiswritten.com.
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0: Now to the second part of the end-time message of the first angel in Revelation 14. The angel tells us why we're supposed to do this, why we should fear and glorify God. The Bible tells us repeatedly to worship God for one reason. Quite simply, He's the Creator. What does the angel say here in Revelation 14:7? Worship Him who made heaven and earth, the sea, and the springs of water. The very reason we worship God is because He created us. John says back in Revelation chapter 4 and verse 11, "You are worthy, O Lord, to receive glory and honor and power. For You created all things, and by Your will they exist and were created." In an age when the popular so-called scientific view is that the human race evolved over millions of years from single-cell amoebas, God calls our society back to worship Him as the Creator. Earth's final conflict, Earth's last spiritual war, will be centered on the subject of worship. Revelation 14:7 calls us to worship the Creator. Revelation 14:9 calls us to avoid worshiping the beast. These two worships, worshiping the Creator and worshiping the beast, will form the heart of a titanic struggle between the forces of good and evil. That struggle will involve an alarming economic boycott, the enforcement of the mark of the beast, and the mysterious number 666. Now, let's look at the third part of this message. This tells us what has happened that makes our allegiance, our worship, so critical. The angel proclaims that the hour of God's judgment has come. Now, many people shy away from the idea of a divine judgment, believing it's just too scary to stand before God to give account of what they've done. Some even believe it contradicts the idea of a loving, accepting God. He just forgives, period, they say. He doesn't need to sort things out in a judgment. Now let's step back a moment and get a broader perspective on this subject. Let's start with the very first verse in the book of Revelation. Revelation 1 and verse 1. Revelation 1 and verse 1. The revelation of Jesus Christ, which God gave Him to show His servants things which must shortly take place. So, who is the book of Revelation revealing? Jesus Christ. If you want to get to know Jesus, read the Gospels, read about His life. But don't stop there if you want the whole picture. The book of Revelation is a revelation of Jesus Christ too. It shows us Jesus in the end times, and it shows Jesus involved in judgment. But here's the good news. The gospel of Jesus, the good news of his salvation, is also involved in the judgment. We need to understand that. The truth of the gospel does not remove the truth of the judgment. No, the truth of the gospel is the answer to the truth of the judgment. Remember that at the beginning of time, a rebel angel challenged God's character. Lucifer claimed that God was unfair, unjust. He made this accusation before the whole universe. Now, thousands of years have gone by. The watching universe has seen the results of Satan's work on this planet. They've seen the cruelty, the suffering, the abuse, the horrors of war. The universe has also seen all the things God has done to warn people about the results of sin, all the things he's done to save us. But there are still questions, big questions. Has God been fair in his dealings with every individual? Has everyone truly had a chance to make a decision about eternity? The judgment answers those questions. In the judgment, as cases are reviewed, everyone gets a chance to see that God has been fair and just. Everyone can see that anyone who is lost because of his own choices. God has done everything he can do to save them. At the end of time, the whole universe will joyfully proclaim in one chorus of praise, "True and righteous are his judgments." That's Revelation 19, verse 2. The judgment is also about dealing with sin once and for all. God has to draw a line at some point and say, enough. He doesn't want sin and suffering to go on forever. But he will bring an end to sin, openly and fairly. He'll allow everyone to see exactly how he's reached his decisions. Sin is a deadly disease, a lethal virus let loose on this planet. God is going to eradicate it. But he will do that only at the point where every person has made a choice, at a time when people have chosen between allegiance to Satan or allegiance to God. A time is coming when those choices will seal destinies forever. Jesus is coming back and will destroy sin. That's why he's given us this urgent message about his judgment, about worship and allegiance. We're rushing headlong toward the end of time. We're speeding toward a collision with the final events of Earth's history. The judgment is upon us. And too many have been lulled into a false sense of security that everything is business as usual, that just drifting along is good enough. This planet is going down just as surely as the Titanic sank to the bottom of the Atlantic. But today we can take hold of the hand extended down to us. Jesus reaches down to this earth to give eternal life to all who'll accept it from him. Voices from the sky call to us today. In a world that is sinking, you can have hope, certainty, and security. You can know that God will forgive your sins and give you a new heart. And he'll do that right here and right now. Friend, how would you be if you were called to stand before God right now and give account of your life? That first angel's message calls to us with good news. Fear God, give glory to him. We can do that as Christ lives his life in us. The hour of his judgment has come, and we can be confident, knowing that Jesus is our Savior and our Lord. Let me say, if he is, great. Hold on tight to Jesus and never let go. If he isn't, why don't you make a decision right now that you'll ask Jesus to come into your life and be everything in your life that he wants to be? Let's pray together. Our Father in heaven, we thank you today for this first angel's message, for this voice from the sky, for your call to us to be ready to meet Jesus when he comes to gather up his waiting saints. I pray, dear Lord, that we would know Christ, that we would trust him, that we would say, yes, take my sin, clean it up, take my heart, make it yours, take my life, and make it new. We ask you today to do this work in our lives, and we will have confidence that we can go from here certain that we are yours and you are ours. We pray with thanks today, and we pray in Jesus' name. Amen.

0: An ancient city rises. The most wicked city on earth. The prophets said it would be destroyed. They were right. It has never been rebuilt. Yet the ancient prophets saw her rising. And then the world ends. Babylon Rising. Do you know what's coming?
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2: Thanks for joining me today. I'm looking forward to seeing you again next time. And until then, remember, the Bible says, "It is written, man shall not live by bread alone, but by every word that proceeds from the mouth of God."
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1: For a lot of people, they get on Facebook and they can be on there for a long time with very unhealthy things happening. 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They were asked, are you concerned about revealing private information about yourself? Oh yeah, you know, you don't want to do that. But then they went ahead and did it anyway, because they needed to feel affirmed and popular and admired in some way. So what is your mindset on Facebook? Is it self? 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We see that this generation is the most narcissistic, means self-centered, generation ever studied. Is that a part of your dynamic when you're on Facebook? 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

0: 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I'm your HeartWise host, Charles Mills. I've noticed something about many of my friends and family members who haven't chosen to live a healthy lifestyle. They're ignoring the evidence, and that can be downright deadly when it comes to health and longevity. Today we talk about the elephant in the room, the evidence that so many of us are ignoring these days. Dr. Markham, founder, director of HeartWise Ministries, what do we need to know?
1: Yeah, this is going to be a very interesting program today, Charles, because I want to challenge everyone out there to don't let other people think for you. You know, think for yourself. Find out. Look at the evidence, because truth, you know, is very important to find. The truth that sets a person free. This freedom helps the body out in many different ways. So what I try to do is I regularly review articles in the media, and I listen to as many learned people as I can, especially in regards to health, since that really interests me and that interests us at HeartWise Ministries. Mm-hmm. I read things from many different sources, but my ears are especially perked up when it comes to biblical thoughts on health and chemistry. Amen. Not a lot of people are doing that, and that's why I think we're sort of at the cutting edge here with HeartWise with Charles Mills, because he brings that every week to us about these biblical thoughts about how it's changing our chemistry. So evidence is flying everywhere. We see it on the internet. We see it on the news. We see it on cell phones. You know, I get emails and all sorts of things. And everyone is offering opinions. Yes. Some have great evidence. Some have just partial truths. Mm-hmm. Some people are actually motivated by money, when others just want to be truth to be known. And I hope that we fit into that category, Charles.
0: Absolutely, absolutely.
1: One of the reasons that I do comb through what the leading editors and publisher think is because chances are, if they think that the topic is important, so will their readers.
0: Yes.
1: And that's very important. So what I do is I bring this information and I try to put a different twist. I try to look at the evidence because I realize that the evidence can be biased on not only who is studying it, but it can be biased on who is paying for it or who is promoting this dispersion of the evidence. Often the sources is stated as fact, okay? And it's hard to get people to understand. Some of the stuff is not fact at all. Well, the Associated Press, I was reading the other day, has recently reported a watchdog group. This watchdog group that the Associated Press looked into, it's called the Centers for Environmental Health. And I know, Charles, you're very interested in environmental health.
0: Absolutely.
1: And I think everyone should be, because our environment affects our bodies, our chemistry. Well, this group has spent considerable time and money independently testing different things. Well, one of the things that they tested recently was the caramel coloring used in soft drinks.
0: Mm.
1: You know, if you look on any soft drink and look at the ingredients, they have to put in what's in there.
0: Yes.
1: And usually you say caramel color flavoring. Well, they wanted to say, listen, you know, is this important or not? And, you know, everyone's drinking soft drinks now, okay? Well, luckily, we're getting more people to think about water, but a lot of people still drinking soft drinks. Well, they found a worrisome level of a carcinogen. It's a big name. It's called 4-mel, which is 4-methylmidazole. Well, what happens in this chemical, and I think we're going to understand this as we go on, but in the cooking process, okay, when they make this drink up, they cook it, this chemical compound is formed. And for years, they considered caramel coloring safe. Well, this new evidence is now suggesting that this substance has never been safe.
0: Wow.
1: There's mounting pressures now on the manufacturers to remove this substance from the product. And now they're asking that a cancer warning label, similar to the warning on cigarettes, actually be posted on these packages, on these things. So the big companies are pulling this out.
0: Yes.
1: Well, this article was reported by the Associated Press, and it should actually cause each one of us to pause and ask a greater question. Are there any other additives, enhancers, that are actually safe? You know, look at all the substances that we put in our body every single day that aren't safe, that might trigger an immune reaction, that might cause a disease. And I think some things that people don't think of, things like perfumes, yes, beddings, paint. You opened up my thought process on this when you did a program telling about how your wife has been exposed to these chemicals, yes, and they might be harming her. And everyone's genetics responds to these chemical antigens differently.
0: Yeah.
1: But Charles, when I look at the rising rates of cancer, chronic pain, mental health disease, cardiovascular disease, more and more prescription visits, doctor visits, the evidence that we're talking about today suggests that something is wrong. And we look at what is stressing the system. We talked about all the many stressors are out there. I'm suggesting today that the chemicals in our world, both tested and untested, could be a gigantic part of the problem.
0: When you think about this, Dr. Markham, we are wrapped in chemicals every day. We put on clothes made out of gasoline, petroleum products, synthetic fibers. We live in houses that are just absolutely wrapped in synthetics and chemicals. We eat foods that are filled with chemicals. I am in no doubt at all that this is behind a lot, if not most, of what we're suffering from these days.
1: Yep, it's putting stress on our bodies, and the more natural we can be in every aspect, the safer we're going to be. And it's interesting that certain genetics that we have be turned on to different things. And you know, everyone's heard of food allergies. Everyone's heard of allergies to medications. Well, there's certain things in our environments that certain people are triggered. You know, we've heard about different foods that trigger the GI tract to respond poorly.
0: Right.
1: Well, there's chemicals in our environment, as we saw in this study by the Associated Press, that has not even been tested. We have no idea what they do to our genetics, what they do to our brains. We just don't know what they're doing. Another group, the Natural Society, okay, they wrote an article in the Journal of Hematology and Thromboembolic Disease. Big name. Mm-hmm. Basically, it's a blood journal. Mm-hmm. They've shown that a toxin called a BT toxin found in biopesticides, which is used in almost all GMO foods to get them to market quicker. Yeah. They put this biopesticide on. GMO foods are planted on more than 3.9 million acres of crops in America and shipped worldwide. Mm-hmm. These can also cause dangerous things, okay? In order to grow more crops to feed the world, a toxin has been built into the fabric of our food source to protect the specific food from insects. Okay. For instance, you know, this genetically engineered corn, they have this substance called NK603. In France, they have been shown that this substance has been caused ping pong sized tumors in rats.
0: Oh.
1: Rats are not humans.
0: Yeah.
1: But they are mammals.
0: Yes.
1: Okay. Well, this study that they did further stated that these biopesticides are engineered into crops, you know, like corn, soy, sugarcane, all this stuff you hear about. They have these biopesticides. Mm-hmm. And these crops carry this BT toxin, and it's given a fancy name called Bacillus thuringiensis. Well, this toxin is designed to protect the crop from insects. However, it's been associated with all sorts of health problems, from blood abnormalities to suppresses the bone marrow to cancers. And these are just the ones we hear about. Now, the GMO producers, of course, argue that, no, this is safe. This is safe. It's not going to mess with our genetic material. And what I'm suggesting today, as we said here, we just don't know. We just don't know about all these interactions. But again, let's look at the evidence. As our society changes, is our health improving overall?
0: Not at all.
1: Are we using less health care dollars? Are more people needing access to health care system? Where does the evidence lead? Is the evidence being reported to the media accurate, or is it biased? Mm-hmm. Is there secondary gain from the evidence being promoted? These are all things that I think that are very important. And as we talk about these chemicals in our environment, I'm going to talk about specific chemicals that have been proven to be damaging to the body.
0: And these are chemicals that are in our lives and in our faces almost every day. This is going to be important for us to listen to.
1: Yeah, but a greater truth here is let's look at all the things that we don't know about.
0: Yes,
1: like the chemical I talked about, this Formel and caramel cup. coloring. You know, we've been drinking this caramel coloring for years, and now it's just now come to light. Well, how many other things in our environment that are out there that we don't even know about, that doctors are saying, oh, it's not a problem here. You know, you have this problem. Why don't you take this or that, where we're not getting at the cause of the problem. We're not answering the question, why are we sick? And if we don't understand why we are sick, we can never help get better. So the big point that I want to make in this first section today, Charles, is these chemicals that are in our environment, they put stress on our bodies, our genetics. We're now seeing proof. Let's look at the evidence out there and understand it does make a difference, all the stuff we're putting in our bodies, the chemicals we put in our houses, the chemicals we breathe, perhaps our perfumes. We have to pay attention to these things.
0: All right. We'll be back with Dr. James Markham to look closely at the evidence. Everybody stay right where you are.

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1: Why am I sick?
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0: Welcome back to the program. I'm your host, Charles Mills. We're here with founder, director of Heartwise Ministries, Dr. James Markham, and we're talking about evidence today. And there is evidence that a lot of us are ignoring, evidence that is happening all around us. And by the way, I was listening to you talk there about the coloring they're putting in cola drinks. And there's a reason for that. If they didn't put that coloring in, I heard in a report the other day that those drinks would be absolutely black. And no one wants to drink a black drink. Okay, evidence. What do we need to know? What's coming up next for us, Dr. Markham?
1: I say a lot of different things to different people, and I like to think I have strong evidence, but look at it yourself, and I want to encourage everyone to think about things, to look at the things that they're doing in their lives, to think about health.

0: health in their spiritual lives, and just don't take someone's word for it, but to look for the answers yourself, because I think it makes a big difference when you find out for yourself, do it yourself, and notify this change. We just want to give you little things that might get you motivated to get started to looking into things or opening your eyes in different ways. You know, a lot of people say, well, shouldn't a cardiologist be talking about stents and pacemakers and heart failure medicines? Yeah, I do that, but in addition, I want to know, well, what causes these things to happen in the first place? How can I get many patients? You know, I don't want to see all these patients in the office. I want to try to help as many people as I can, not treat the symptoms, get at the cause. And that's why these chemicals that we put in ourselves cause some problems. Now, we talked about some of the ones out there. Now, I'm going to give a list of some things that we're going to talk about that just lets people know some of the other chemicals that have scientific proof that you have to be careful with.
1: Okay.
0: And the first one on this list is artificial food dye. So you might want to jot that down if you're not driving. Artificial food dye. Now, this chemical can be found in things like colored foods, cake mixes, anything with color could have artificial dye. And this is actually, a lot of people don't realize this, but artificial dye is made from petroleum, okay?
1: Gasoline.
0: Now, in some countries, artificial dye is banned. They don't even let them use it. Norway, Finland, France, Australia, the United Kingdom, they don't even let them use artificial food dye. So that's something that if I was really wanting to take the next level in health, the next level of moving things, I would try to limit how much artificial dye comes into my life. Let's go to another one. Alestra. Okay, I don't know if people know what Alestra is. Basically, it's a substance that's found in things like fat-free potato chips. Okay, Alestra was made as a substitute for cooking oil. But what this substance does is they make it because it lowers calorie counts in foods because it's a substitute for oil. But it also decreases the absorption of vitamins. And it also can cause leaky bowels. So people that have a lot of Alestra, they might not be absorbing the other things that they needed. So the main reason that Alestra is not good is because it hurts vitamin absorption. So I wouldn't eat fat-free potato chips and then eat some apples and some fresh stuff. You might not get the vitamins you need. Too much of it can actually cause a leaky bowel. So look and see if it says Alestra on it. And if it says Alestra on it, you say, listen, they're just trying to be slick. They're just trying to lower my calorie counts and make me feel good about buying this because it has less calories. But less calories is not always better.
1: That's right.
0: Okay.
1: That's right.
0: So if it has Alestra in it, they say, well, they're just trying to make it seem like a diet-friendly food, but it really is not because you're not absorbing the other stuff you need. Here's another one that I just ameliorated with, in brominated vegetable oil. Okay. The word brominated strikes fear into many people's
1: hearts.
0: Do you want to be brominated, Charles?
1: No.
0: Well, this type substance can be found in sports drinks and citrus sodas. Well, bromine is a chemical used to keep carpets from catching on fire. Okay.
1: Oh, man.
0: So I guess if you want to not catch your insides on fire, this is something you might need.
1: Brominated, yeah.
0: This substance, bromine, has been linked to birth defects, schizophrenia, growth problem losses, and many countries banned the substance altogether.
1: And we're drinking this stuff on a regular basis.
0: Oh, yeah. Oh, another one, potassium bromate. Again, the word bromate comes up. This substance is found in things like some wraps that some people eat, wraps, rolls, bagel chips. And what this substance is, it's used to decrease baking time. So you don't have to spend as much time baking these products so that you can make them quicker. But this potassium bromate has been linked to kidney damage, cancer, central nervous system damages, and it's banned in Europe, Canada, and China. They don't even let them have it. They don't even let them have this stuff.
1: Yeah.
0: But all these things are on our different wrappers that we have.
1: Yes.
0: There's another big one that's called azo dicarbonide. And this is actually found in bleach flour, yoga mats, and actually tennis shoes and foam plastic. And this substance, which is in our food and other things, causes health problems. Now, other things that sometimes people know about, you hear substances called BHA and BHT. Well, these are substances that basically keep foods from spoiling. But again, they've been linked to cancer. They're found in substances like cereal, nuts, butter, and meat to keep them from spoiling. But many countries say, listen, they increase cancer. They link to cancer. We're getting rid of them. In fact, in European countries, they don't even have them. Japan balances it well. Now, we talked about all these other chemicals. Let me throw some in there that you

0: might not have thought about. Things like growth hormone. Mm. Where can I get growth hormone? Well, these substances are found in milk, dairy, and animal products. Mm-hmm. Okay? Mm-hmm. Think about it. You know, chicks don't grow very fast unless, you know, they want chicks to get to the market quick so they can become chickens and sell them quick. Yeah. Well, they give them these growth hormones. Milk and dairy have them. They are actually passed from those products to us, and they've been linked to fertility, delayed muscle, another hormone. It can actually stimulate a different growth. It affects the whole hormonal feedback in the body. You know, it affects a lot of different things. People don't think about the foods, the animals that they eat have hormones in them that you can eat too.
1: That's right.
0: Well, especially
1: right.
0: if they're feeding them with growth hormones. Yeah. Another one that I think everyone has thought about is arsenic. Everyone heard arsenic's not good. believe it or not, poultry and chicken feed that the chicken eats
1: right.
0: can have trace amounts of this substance. So, I mean, it's not easily think, you know, the chicken eats it. They might have trace amounts, too. Somehow you get trace amounts in you. It's basically just not a good thing to have around.
1: No, it is not.
0: Today, it's really not my intention to list every possible dangerous substance. But what I just wanted to get everyone's attention, okay? And I want to encourage everyone, look at the evidence. Look at the package and try to learn about the chemicals that are involved in the food you ingest. Mm-hmm. If you wanted to take it to the next level, look at the chemicals that are in your household. Yes. Look at the chemicals that you use to clean things. Look at the other things that you smell, other things that in your life that you might be breeding into. And is there evidence saying that these chemicals are safe? Have these substances been tested by an unbiased agency? Well, in looking at the big picture, listeners, there is a reason why we're becoming sicker and sicker.
1: Yes.
0: There is a reason why there's more and more doctor's visits. There's a reason we're using more and more medications. There's a reason why we need all this health care that we're spending monies. People are going to the doctors in record numbers. And as you said early, the reason is not because we're using less and less chemicals for everything known to man. We're actually using more and more chemicals
1: yes.
0: in hopes of making our lives easier or in hopes of making a profit for a company. That's why these chemicals are out there. And in looking at the evidence, you are your best doctor. You are the one, listener, who should examine the evidence. And when there's no data out there, first, do like Hippocrates says, first, let's do no harm.
1: Yeah.
0: So when you have to put something in your body, there's no data out there and you don't know, and you have an option of to do it or not to do it, try not to do it.
1: Mm-hmm.
0: When you go to your doctor and he says, listen, you can either take this medication to try to help you sleep at night, or you can cut the caffeine and watch less TV.
1: Mm-hmm.
0: You know, think about it. First, do the one that has less harm. If you're going in the store and seeing, you know, I have a choice of this GMO product that might have this in it, a biopesticide, or I have a choice of this, and you can afford it. You know, these are all things to think about. If something has olestra in it, or these type of things, and you really want to feel good, look at the evidence out there. Try to make the choices that will make you feel good. There's going to be great chemical benefits. And as you take control of this part of your life, you're going to find yourself opening up new doors. You're going to feel healthier than ever. And you're actually going to feel the way God created you to feel.
1: Oh, my. Well, Dr. Markham, you have opened our eyes today. I know that I'm going to read labels a lot more carefully. I believe in the old saying, and I think you've said it, if you can't pronounce something on the ingredients list, you probably shouldn't be eating it. Am I right?
0: That's a good thing, you know.
1: Okay.
0: Apple's pretty easy to say.
1: And it's interesting if you notice that most of the fresh produce and the vegetables out there in the produce section, they don't have to have ingredients lists because they're just what they are. An apple is an apple, a pear is a pear, a carrot is a carrot, and
0: yep.
1: God has packaged them in such a way that they're safe for us to eat and nutritious for our bodies, and we can enjoy those without any kind of fear. Dr. Markham, thank you so much for sharing. I know it's sometimes hard to say these things to people, but you said it today in love, and we appreciate
0: it. Yeah, we just want people to be healthier and think about these things and look at the evidence. I know it's hard to do all these things, but pick one thing off the list and work on it and see if you don't have better health in your own life.
1: Amen to that. Amen to that. Okay, Dr. Markham, thank you so much for being with us today. Appreciate it.
0: My pleasure, Charles.
1: And until next time, this is Charles Mills along with Dr. James Markham inviting you to remain HeartWise. Goodbye, everyone.

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5: 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We don't need reparations. Christ paid for our sin on the cross.
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7: Now a look at your evening weather on Vacaville, Fairfield Christian Talk Radio. Sunny today with a high near 90 and lows around 54. Partly sunny tomorrow with a high of 83 and lows around 54. For your Wednesday, mostly sunny with a high near 90 and lows around 55. And for Thursday, sunny with a high near 91 and lows around 57. That's your evening weather on Vacaville Fairfield Christian Talk Radio.
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0: We're going to have some prophecies.
1: Yeah.
0: Go ahead.
1: Scientific. I like some of my favorites. One of my favorites is the gamma ray burst of
0: the gamma ray burst of doom.
1: In other words, gamma rays are these rays that just wipe out everything. There's not a speck of snot left anywhere in this world, Stan.
2: Sizzle, sizzle.
1: You won't find snot or pond scum or anything left. When I read about that, I said, this is going to kill everything. And it's going to hurt.
0: Didn't gamma rays kind of, didn't they start things, or didn't gamma rays help along the way? Who knows?
1: Okay. Who knows? Well, they say the gamma ray burst is not a good thing for life.
0: It's not a good thing. A burst of gamma rays.
1: Even the cockroaches will probably die, too.
0: We're not talking x-rays. Oh, well, cockroaches, well, see, now, I thought you would get around to some good news.
1: Okay, well.
0: There's the rosy lining.
1: That was one end, and that's not real likely to happen. But if it does, the good news is, if it happens, it ain't going to matter.
0: That's true.
1: It happens fast and hard and kabooey, and we're gone.
0: That's right. Just like the dinosaurs.
1: What do you like for an end scenario? You have any that you've ever looked at or thought about or heard about?
0: Well, you know, you have some others. You have ones like the sun basically, you know, going out, you know, fizzling out, and then we were getting pretty cold. And
1: nippy.
0: I think they said
1: nippy.
0: That's a few years off, but, you know, okay, there's that.
1: Okay, the sun kind of wimping out of doom.
0: You know, the Bible even talks about the sun waxing old, so I guess there's...
1: I'm getting tired, too. I'm getting old.
0: You're waxing old, John.
1: Yeah, I'm sympathetic with that old sun there. Me and Mr. Sunshine.
0: You know, let's see, what else have you got? An asteroid hit is pretty popular.
1: Ooh, that's
0: make
1: a
0: movies.
1: Fun one. Yeah, you can see it coming. We call Bruce Willis.
0: And Bruce Willis will
1: that's
0: assemble
1: what we need,
0: a team.
1: Stan. We need the team. we got to start assembling the team. The Hollywood team to save the universe.
0: Bruce Willis to direct a team of saviors for the world. Astronauts trained to go put atomic charges on asteroids coming our way, you know, and that would save us. A good-sized asteroid hit would probably ruin a lot of people's days.
1: That would probably be true. You know, another one that is popular out there is the pandemic of doom, disease of doom. And they have several that qualify, but like you can kind of choose from column A, column B, column C.
0: What are in those columns?
1: Disease.
0: Give me a couple possibilities.
1: Well, yeah, the mad cow disease.
0: Mad cow.
1: Could all that resurrect the bad beef industry and, you know.
0: Angry cows running
1: Angry
0: amok.
1: Cows. No, or you have the one that's really drumming up. Actually, it's never come to be, but the SARS, the bird flu pandemic of doom.
0: The birds of doom coming, you know. We've heard of birds of happiness, but these are not birds of
1: these
0: happiness.
1: These are birds of doom. And actually, the irony is mm-hmm. that women and children and old elderly are the most affected by those kinds of things. They tend to be the first to go.
0: Well, the Bible talks about pestilences in the last days.
1: Yeah. So,
0: okay.
1: That's one of the theories.
0: Okay.
1: They have others out there. You have things like killer storms of doom, which just keep multiplying and getting worse as man has trashed his worth. And they assume
0: global warming run amok.
1: And leading up to tsunamis and tornadoes and earthquakes of doom.
0: All these of doom. What else are there?
1: You have all these. I think one of the ones, Stan, out there, lurking.
0: What's
1: you know
0: lurking?
1: How they love to lurk. No, lurking
0: what?
1: Out there is the rodents of doom.
0: Rodents of doom.
1: Specifically, squirrels of doom.
0: Squirrels of doom.
1: You know, well, listen, Stan, before you take it too lightly, I've been on the website, you know, and it's amazing what pictures you can find. I found a picture. It actually shows the Amish training suicide bomber squirrels.
0: <man. laughs>
1: And I saw Osama bin Squirrel.
0: Okay.
1: He looks like a tough customer, man. He's up in there with his turban and his squirrel. There was a squirrel. I mean, this is better in picture than it is on radio. But imagine this one here. It shows a squirrel with a bow and arrow, you know, a little a quiver of arrows. And it shows a dead lion laying there with an arrow in its chest. A small little arrow shot by the squirrel.
0: So you say these squirrels are organizing and they're behind the scenes.
1: They're behind the scenes really causing... Okay. The ones that are kind of scary, the lightsaber squirrels. There's the XKJB with the AK-47 squirrels of doom. You know, there's quite a few squirrels out there.
0: You should fear this, John.
1: Even at my current place of occupation, the Union College squirrels of doom. They build their nests strategically over sidewalks. They gather the scrunchies that fall out of the lady's hair and probably use them for launchers. Who knows? You just got to be careful.
0: Yeah, John, you first, bud.
1: Anyway.

0: No, there's lots of doomsday scenario out there, Stan, and and we just let the audience know that science has offered. There's not much hope.
1: Not
0: for
1: much
0: this world.
1: Hope in evolution's hope's prediction.
0: Just it's not all it's cracked up to be anyway. If you're a scientist, because if you didn't have any purpose in your origin or any or any meaning in your existence today, why should you have any hope for destiny as something that's beyond, you know, what you are now?
1: And really, if you think about it, John, so many people need desperately hope to operate on. Hope is what we all need to have in our future, or we run out of energy to face tomorrow. I mean, if it's true that one of these dooms are going to be etched in stone and that's our end, I mean, that sure takes a whole lot of the joy and meaning out of life.
0: Well, that's what I guess the really joy and meaning don't matter if you're evolutionary or materialist. Mm-hmm. I mean, that's just kind of temporary human interpretation of personal existence and circumstances, Stan.
1: Oh, just basically nice thoughts to help you, kind of like a teddy bear or a warm blanket to clutch while
0: a warm glass of milk and some cookies and let's go to bed.
1: Okay, and then
0: But Stan, what does the Bible say? The Bible does speak of the world ending, doesn't it?
1: Yeah, and actually talks about global warming in a very specific way.
0: Share a torpedo text with our listeners today. And
1: 2 Peter 3:10, and this talks about the day of the Lord coming, and it will come. But the day of the Lord will come as a thief in the night, in which the heavens will pass away with a great noise. And the elements will melt with fervent heat.
0: Ooh.
1: Both the earth and the works that are in it will be burned up.
0: Ooh.
1: Therefore, since all these things will be dissolved, what manner of persons ought you to be? And dissolved elements burned
0: fried
1: up. It sounds like
0: global warming, but a different type,
1: manifold.
0: Yeah.
1: So this appears to be the end. Well, there's not a lot of hope in that, John, either, for that matter.
0: But it does say, though, it makes a very, you kind of read through, but it says,
1: leave something out?
0: No, it says, what sort of people ought you be?
1: Oh, okay.
0: In other words, apparently, there's two destinies that are awaiting.
1: Okay.
0: In other words, if you are on the one side, last week we talked about fence straddlers.
1: Yes.
0: I mean, if you're on the side of God, it's His coming that brings on the heat, all the endings and stuff. If you're on the right side, it's a good thing.
1: It actually starts a new series of beginnings, doesn't it?
0: Yeah, the day the Lord comes, and you know, in that day when Jesus comes, He comes in for His elect, and He brings rewards. The Book of Revelation says, and some rewards aren't bad things. They reward for a certain way the relationships you formed with Him and how you live with other people. Rewards for those who just live for themselves, and they both get a quote reward. One's not such a what you'd consider a positive thing, but one is a positive.
1: Well, if you think about it, you know, it's God simply saying you didn't want to have faith, you didn't want to have the hope I offered, you didn't want to connect with me and find some answers, you didn't want to seek me, even though I've been reaching out to you and speaking to you and offering you every possible good news of hope that I could offer. You chose a future without me, and therefore there will be no future for you. And it's not like, and of course, John, you and I have talked about global warming. We joke about it, of course, that God will destroy the world with fire. But you and I don't believe that the Bible describes that the place of those who have rejected God will be a place of eternal torment with burning and fire going on forever and ever. We don't think the Bible talks about that, but it does talk about a very nice and beautiful place of hope for those who do accept God's gracious invitation.
0: Yeah, just a few verses down, it says, but we, according to His promises, are looking for a new heavens and new earth, wherein righteousness dwells. And that's the hope that each of us can have and can carry with us as we await that day. And we don't have to wait it with fear. It's with an anticipation, a joyful anticipation, when all suffering ends.
1: Well, the world will not be destroyed by an asteroid. It will not be destroyed by the big crunch from, you know, the opposite of the Big Bang.
0: Even no matter how vicious and fierce those squirrels look,
1: even
0: be
1: squirrels,
0: not afraid.
1: You need not fear the squirrels of doom in your neighborhood. neighborhood. Instead, you can have hope and look for a brighter future that God has indeed got coming very, very soon. Very, very soon. And
0: The end, because we'll all be changed.
1: Oh, evolution
0: in a moment,
1: again. We're going to be changed.
0: Of an eye.
1: But in the moment and twinkling of an eye. Doesn't sound like long age to me there, John.
0: And so that's what we have to look forward to.
1: Yes, and I kind of like that ending a little better than the squirrels of doom.
0: Yep.
1: I'd just as soon not worry about those little guys.
0: So tune in again on another Sink the Beagle.
2: What plant can disguise itself to look like other plants? Find out next on today's Creation Moment. And now, here's our Creation Moments host, Ian Taylor.
3: We usually identify plants by their appearance. Palm trees can be identified because the many different kinds of palms have some common identifying characteristics. Pine trees, likewise, have common features that help us identify them. However, one plant has become a master at looking like many other plants. It has a good reason for doing this. Mistletoe is a parasite that's commonly found in Europe, North America, and Australia. While it uses its green leaves to make its own food, it gets its water and minerals through roots attached to a host. It's relatively easy to see the difference between American and European mistletoe and its host. However, many species of Australian mistletoe mimic the host on which they grow. The drooping mistletoe is so named because its leaves look like those of its host, the eucalyptus tree. The box mistletoe and the pendulous mistletoe both have hard, sickle-shaped leaves that make them look very much like another eucalyptus tree upon which they grow. Botanists who believe in evolution are divided on how to explain this mimicry. Mistletoe can neither see its host nor change form like an amoeba. There's no problem, however, if we understand that our unlimited creator also cares about the living things he made. Mistletoe that looks almost identical to its host can make its living without attracting attention to itself.
4: 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And be sure to join us next time for another Creation Moment, proclaiming evidence of God's truth.
5: This is Max McLean. If like a contagious cancer, sin entered us through Adam to bring about our death, then how does God's healing gift through Jesus Christ restore us back to life? Listen to the Bible from Romans 5. Sin entered the world through and death through sin. And in this way, death came to all men because all sinned. But the gift is not like the trespass. For if the many died by the trespass of the one man, how much more did God's grace and the gift that came by the grace of the one man, Jesus Christ, overflow to the many? Again, the gift of God is not like the result of one man's sin. The judgment followed one sin and brought condemnation, but the gift followed many trespasses and brought justification. For if by the trespass of the one man death reigned through that one man, how much more will those who receive God's abundant provision of grace and of the gift of righteousness reign in life through the one man, Jesus Christ? Consequently, the result of one trespass was condemnation for all men, so also the result of one act of righteousness was justification that brings life for all men. For just as through the disobedience of the one man, the many were made sinners, so also through the obedience of the one man, the many will be made righteous. The law was added so that the trespass might increase. But where sin increased, grace increased all the more. So that just as sin reigned in death, so also grace might reign through righteousness to bring eternal life through Jesus Christ our Lord. From Romans 5, listen to the Bible. It's great for the soul.
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30 days to natural blood pressure control, the no pressure solution. We need to prioritize judicious sun exposure. Experts indicate we can do well in the vitamin D arena by daily exposing our face, arms, and hands to 1/4 to 1/2 of a minimal erythemal dose. What exactly is a minimal erythemal dose? It is the amount of sunshine necessary to turn your skin a light pink. Remember, however, you need only 1/2 to 1/4 that exposure. Let me illustrate. If it takes 15 minutes of noonday sun in mid-July to turn your skin a light pink, then all you need is a maximum of 8 minutes of exposure to your face, hands, and arms at that hour. The above guidelines apply to summer months and other times of year when sunshine exposure is adequate for vitamin D production. A public service.

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5: Now a look at your evening weather on Vacaville, Fairfield Christian Talk Radio. Sunny today with a high near 90 and lows around 54. Partly sunny tomorrow with a high of 83 and lows around 54. For your Wednesday, mostly sunny with a high near 90 and lows around 55. And for Thursday, sunny with a high near 91 and lows around 57. That's your evening weather on Vacaville, Fairfield Christian Talk Radio.
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0: 1 Thessalonians 5, verse 23. Now may the God of peace, he's the God of what? Peace. He himself sanctify you. What's that mean, sanctify you? That is, transform your life, make you holy. Can you make yourself holy? But who makes us holy? The God does that. Sanctify you completely, the complete person. That your whole spirit, that's your mental attitude. Your soul, that's your spiritual faculties. Your body, that's the physical faculties. Be preserved blameless at the coming of our Lord Jesus Christ. So here are the four S's of sour thoughts. There are physical lifestyle habits that impact our brain. First, there are the two too littles and the two too muches. Four S's of sour thoughts. The two too littles and the two too muches. First, if you get too little sleep, a lack of sleep affects our nervous system, and that's going to affect our thoughts. Have you ever noticed that when you don't get sleep, you're often moody, impatient, and on edge? Have you ever noticed that? If you want to think positive thoughts, be careful to get adequate sleep. You won't do it on 4 hours of sleep a night. You're pushing yourself. Secondly, the first too much sugar. If you get inadequate nutrition, it's going to affect your thinking. Excessive amounts of sugar neutralize the impact of thiamine and the B vitamins on the brain, and that helps stabilize the nervous system. If you get too much sugar and you neutralize those B vitamins that are in whole wheat bread, whole grains, it's going to lead to worry, anxiety, and fear. So if you want to guard your thoughts, be sure to eat the most nutritious diet possible. Now, the second, too little exercise, a sedentary lifestyle. A lack of oxygen to the brain negatively impacts the way we think. When you have thoughts of inferiority, thoughts of negativity, inadequacy, that when they rush into your brain, get out in the fresh air, take a good walk, breathe deeply, ask God to give you a sense of calm and peace, it'll do wonders for you. Too little sleep, the first S. Too much sugar, the second S. Too little exercise, sedentary lifestyle, third S. Fourth, too much stress. You got the two littles, the two too littles, the two too muches. Stress. When we feel stressed and overwhelmed, our thoughts are often negative. Stress often comes when we lose focus, and the immediate problem is more than we can handle. So when you feel overwhelmed, claim the promises of God. Thou wilt keep him in perfect peace whose mind is stayed upon thee, because he trusts in thee. When we lack sleep, when we have inadequate nutrition, when we fail to exercise, when we're consumed with stress, the devil takes advantage of our condition, plays havoc with our minds, and brings in all kind of negative thoughts. Keep on guard. Be alert. Watch out for the four S's of sour thoughts. Now, seven, place a screen on your mind. It's summertime. Any mosquitoes in Virginia?
1: No.
0: Any truthful people in this audience? Any mosquitoes in Virginia? How many of you last night, you didn't do it last night, it was too hot, but how many of you would open your windows after a gentle Virginia rain? You folk in Maryland, we included you too. And in the middle of mosquito season, had you ever tried to go to sleep and some mosquitoes buzzing around your head? Yeah, you ever have that? You're whapple. Oh, man, I miss a mosquito. Give myself a black eye. You see, you're whapping those things. What about five mosquitoes coming around your head? You ever have that, girl? It's terrible, isn't it? You can't sleep all night. You're putting your pillow on top of your head, right? Right? You're sweating those things. Man, if that happens to me, I turn on the light and get some magazine that I wasn't going to read anyway and fold that thing in half and go swat those things, right? God gives us a screen in Scripture to keep the bugs out of our mind. We're going to read that screen. We're going to study it for a moment. Philippians chapter 4, verse 8. See, here's the screen that God gives to you. Just like you put a screen to keep those mosquitoes out, God gives us a screen, Philippians 4, verse 8. We'll read the text, and then I'm going to go over the seven filters. Philippians 4, 8 is a filter for the brain. So you filter what's coming into your mind in the light of Philippians 4, 8. So here's what Philippians 4, 8 says. Finally, brethren, whatever things are what? True. Whatever things are noble. Whatever things are just. Whatever things are pure. Whatever things are lovely, whatever things are of good report. If there's any what? Virtue. If there's anything praiseworthy, meditate or think upon these things. Now let's look at them. Because there are some nuances in these words you may not have seen. First, whatever is true. That is true as opposed to false. The world promises what it cannot deliver. The promises of God are true. If you fill your mind with what is false and you substitute the false and the artificial for the real, if you are filling your mind with the fictitious dramas of Hollywood production, the true is going to seem unreal and the real is going to seem true. And what's going to take place for you is that Bible study is going to become boring because the devil pours millions of dollars into those productions to capture your mind. That's what he wants to do. That's his ultimate goal. So eternal truths often have little appeal to a mind filled with falsehood. Fill your mind for what's true. Fine bread, whatever is true. What's the next one? Whatever is what? Honest. Now, a better translation for honest, much better translation in the original language is honorable rather than honest, reverent or worthy of dignity. One translator translates it this way. He says, finally, brethren, whatever is true and not artificial, whatever is real, genuine, authentic, and whatever has the dignity of holiness. I like that translation for honest. The dignity of holiness, as opposed to what's cheap, sensational, and artificial. Fill your mind with the high and holy thoughts of heaven. The next one is whatever is true, whatever is honest, whatever is what? Just. Justice has to do with righteousness in the Bible. Greek word has to do with dikaiosu, the righteousness, justice. And it says, ask yourself this question when you're reading something. Is this leading me to righteousness and righteousness or right actions? Is this leading me to right actions? Then, whatever is true, honest, just, what's the next one? Pure. Purity is something so clean that it's fit to be brought into the presence of God. Something so clean. And so I have to ask when I'm sitting there in front of the TV. I have to ask when I'm reading this book. I have to ask when I'm looking at this YouTube thing. Can I bring this safely into the presence of God? Lovely. Whatever is true, honest, just, pure, lovely. Lovely is something that brings forth love. It brings forth kindness. Can I sit there and watch some murder mystery and honestly say it's going to make me a kinder, sympathetic, more forbearing person? Whatever is of good report, something's good report, it's fit for God to hear. It's not ugly, false, cheap, or impure. Whatever is virtue, that's excellence. It raises me to the best I can be. See, God wants you to be the best you can be. God wants you to doesn't want you to dumb you down. You young people, you give your mind to Christ, and you give your mind to Christ, and you let pure thoughts enter into your mind, and God is going to do something for your life that you cannot believe. God wants you to be excellent. He wants you to go to the top of your profession. He does not want lukewarm mediocrity. God wants you to be the best. And if you fill your mind with the truths of God's word, you fill your mind with the scripture, you fill your mind with thoughts that are noble and holy and honest and true, you read biographies of great people, you understand nature and its background. When you do that, you become the person that God wants you to be. It's impossible to achieve this on our own. Our minds tend to be focused on the carnal. I love what it says in Steps to Christ, page 47. The power of choice God has given to men. It's theirs to exercise. You cannot change your heart. You cannot of yourself give to God its affections, but you can choose to serve him. You can give him your will. He will then work in you to will and do his good pleasure. Your whole nature will be brought under the control of the Spirit of Christ. Your affections will be centered on him. Your thoughts will be in harmony with him. Will you do that right now? You say, Jesus, I want to give you my will. There have been some things entering in my mind. They becoming ingrained in there. But Jesus, you who created the brain, can change the pathways of the brain. You can renew my mind so I can have the mind of Christ.
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5: Now a look at your evening weather on Vacaville, Fairfield Christian Talk Radio. Sunny today with a high near 90 and lows around 54. Partly sunny tomorrow with a high of 83 and lows around 54. For your Wednesday, mostly sunny with a high near 90 and lows around 55. And for Thursday, sunny with a high near 91 and lows around 57. That's your evening weather on Vacaville Fairfield Christian Talk Radio.
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There are these seven letters in the book of Revelation that defy all explanation. 2,000 years, those letters have been marking the passage of time, predicting exactly what's going to happen. And in 2,000 years, they've never been wrong, not even once. Today, on The Voice of Prophecy, seven letters for seven brides.

0: no man. But go thy way, show thyself to the priest, and offer the gift that Moses commanded for a testimony unto them.
1: Speak words of kindness and encouragement rather than criticism and condemnation. 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Choose to be a source of light and not of darkness.
2: Now a look at your evening weather on Vacaville Fairfield Christian Talk Radio. Sunny today with a high near 90 and lows around 54. Partly sunny tomorrow with a high of 83 and lows around 54. For your Wednesday, mostly sunny with a high near 90 and lows around 55. And for Thursday, sunny with a high near 91 and lows around 57. That's your evening weather on Vacaville Fairfield Christian Talk Radio.
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0: and lows around 55, and for Thursday, sunny with a high near 91 and lows around 57. That's your evening weather on Vacaville Fairfield Christian Talk Radio.
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0: on high is mightier than the noise of many waters, yea, than the mighty waves of the sea. Thy testimonies are very sure. Holiness becometh thine house, O Lord, forever.
1: And behold, there came a leper and worshipped him, saying, Lord, if thou wilt, thou canst make me clean. And Jesus put forth his hand and touched him, saying, I will, be thou clean. And immediately his leprosy was cleansed. And Jesus saith unto him, See thou tell no man, but go thy way, show thyself to the priest, and offer the gift that Moses commanded for a testimony unto them.
2: Behold the Lamb of God, which taketh away the sin of the world.
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6: Now a look at your evening weather on Vacaville Fairfield Christian Talk Radio. Sunny today with a high near 90 and lows around 54. Partly sunny tomorrow with a high of 83 and lows around 54. For your Wednesday, mostly sunny with a high near 90 and lows around 55.

0: You've got questions? God has answers, and they're all found in the Bible. Welcome to God's Treasure Chest. I'm Charles Mills. Let's see what's hiding in God's Word today.
1: Why do we need to go to school?
0: If you lived on a tiny island where food grew wild, there were caves in which to set up housekeeping, and watching the waves splash onto the shore was your idea of a good time, you wouldn't have to go to school. Living any other way takes money. To earn money, you get a job. To get a job that pays a half-decent salary, you need an education. To get an education, you have to go to guess where. If you plan on living at home, sponging off mom or dad for the rest of your life, go ahead and drop out. If all you desire to know is what television throws in your face, forget your studies. But don't even think about owning anything like, a car or clothes. Christians regard attending school as good stewardship. God gave us brains, talents, and dreams. Learning new things expands our minds, sharpens our skills, and makes realistic dreams come true. Knowledge is a great weapon for fighting Satan, too. So sit yourself down, pull back your shoulders, sharpen your pencil, and attack your homework. The Treasure Chest says, "Study to show thyself approved unto God, a workman that needeth not to be ashamed." 2 Timothy 2:15.
1: We do have a math test tomorrow. Gotta go.
0: If you'd like to learn more about God and His amazing treasure chest, write for your free kids-only Bible course. The address is Treasure Chest, P.O. Box 53055, Los Angeles, California, 90053. 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
4: 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Now, where are we going? We are going to live in eternity with our Heavenly Father. But it's important that we recognize God's purpose for us here on earth, just as Jesus recognized the Father's purpose for Him. If we know the purpose of our life, if we know both where we came from and where we're going, then we're prepared to be instruments in the hands of Almighty God.
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5: Now a look at your morning weather on Vacaville Fairfield Christian Talk Radio. Sunny today with a high near 90 and lows around 54. Partly sunny tomorrow with a high of 83 and lows around 54. For your Thursday, mostly sunny with a high near 90 and lows around 55. And for Friday, sunny with a high near 91 and lows around 57. That's your morning weather on Vacaville Fairfield Christian Talk Radio.
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comes to the temple, you would think that, well, there's just one of him and many of them, that they could all just jump on him and mob him and maybe even kill him. But prophecy foretold that when Messiah came to his temple, he would come as a refiner's fire. I think that's a picture of the glory of God being revealed. And instead of all jumping on him and saying, what are you doing turning over our tables? What do the money changers do? They flee. They run away from the glory of God. It's interesting, though, that when those money changers come back, they ask Jesus, by what authority did you do these things? They don't say, why were we so afraid and why were you so glorious? But by what authority do you do these things? Back in John chapter 2, the Jews demanded of him, what miraculous sign can you show us to prove your authority to do this? Well, he'd already shown a miraculous sign in having the authority to drive them out. But Jesus gives a prophecy. Many of you have perhaps heard this prophecy, but notice the context. He's just driven them out of the temple. And what's the prophecy? John chapter 2, verse 19. Destroy this, what? Temple, and I will raise it again in... Now, I want you to remember the wording, because that will be misquoted at his trial. Now, they'll say, well, he said he could destroy the temple of God and rebuild it in 3 days. No, Jesus said, destroy this temple, and I will raise it again in 3 days. What did his hearers understand Jesus to be saying? What was their perspective? Well, Scripture tells us, verse 20 of John 2. The Jews replied, it's taken 46 years to build this temple. Actually, it was refurbished by Herod the great builder. And it was called Herod's temple during the time of the ministry of Jesus, but it was the Lord's temple. It's taken 46 years to build this temple, more accurately to refurbish it. And you're going to raise it again in 3 days? Verse 21 of John 2. But the temple he had spoken of was, don't miss this, it was what? His body. After he was raised from the dead, his disciples recalled what he had said. Then they believed the scripture and the words that Jesus had spoken. So here's a first encounter. Jesus drives the money changers out of the temple. They come back and say, by what authority did you do that? And Jesus gives a prophecy. Destroy this temple, and I will raise it up again in 3 days. What did they understand? He was talking about the temple there. But what was the meaning of his words? He was speaking about his body. He was saying for all who would listen, even if I lay down my life, I will raise it up again in 3 days. Now, there was one religious leader that we know of, maybe others, who was present at that cleansing of the temple, whose heart was impacted by what Jesus had done. If you take your Bible and look in John chapter 3, you'll find his name right at the beginning of the chapter. Nicodemus, a ruler of the Jews. Now, did he believe that Jesus was prophesying his death and resurrection? I don't think he understood all of that. But there was something about what Jesus had done that seemed right. We know you're a teacher sent from God, Nicodemus would say. But that was certainly the reaction of the minority. Most of the religious leaders, well, what was their attitude? They did not accept the authority of Jesus. So that's a first encounter. Let's hyperspace forward now a couple of years to the fall of AD 30, the Feast of Tabernacles. Does anybody know anything about the Feast of Tabernacles? What was it representing? Well, it was one of the Old Testament feasts, wasn't it? Like Passover. And what happened at the Feast of Tabernacles? Does anyone know? That's right. They would build a kind of temporary shelters or booths, and they would live in them. It was to remember the time when the children of Israel were wandering in the wilderness. To remember the wilderness wanderings. That's what the Feast of Tabernacles.

0: Psalm 125.
1: They that trust in the Lord shall be as Mount Zion, which cannot be removed, but abideth forever. As the mountains are round about Jerusalem, so the Lord is round about his people, from henceforth even forever. For the rod of the wicked shall not rest upon the lot of the righteous, lest the righteous put forth their hands unto iniquity. Do good, O Lord, unto those that be good, and to them that are upright in their hearts. As for such as turn aside unto their crooked ways, the Lord shall lead them forth with the workers of iniquity, but peace shall be upon Israel.
2: With men this is impossible, but with God all things are possible. Then answered Peter and said unto him, Behold, we have forsaken all and followed thee. What shall we have therefore? And Jesus said unto them, Verily I say unto you, that ye which have followed me, in the regeneration when the Son of Man shall sit in the throne of his glory, ye also shall sit upon 12 thrones, judging the 12 tribes of Israel. And every one that hath forsaken houses, or brethren, or sisters, or father, or mother, or wife, or children, or lands, for my name's sake, shall receive 100-fold, and shall inherit everlasting life. But many that are first shall be last, and the last shall be first.
3: Grace and truth came by Jesus Christ. 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
7: Now a look at your morning weather on Vacaville Fairfield Christian Talk Radio. Sunny today with a high near 90 and lows around 54. Partly sunny tomorrow with a high of 83 and lows around 54. For your Thursday, mostly sunny with a high near 90 and lows around 55. And for Friday, sunny with a high near 91 and lows around 57. That's your morning weather on Vacaville Fairfield Christian Talk Radio.
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9: And now to our subject this evening, the secret behind crime and violence. Updated. Open your Bibles, if you will, please, to Revelation chapter 22. I'm going to read verse 14. Revelation chapter 22 was a homework assignment in preparation for this evening, and we're going to know.

0: Hi, thank you for having me.
1: Hi, Lisa. How can we help tonight?
0: Okay, Doug. Actually, you know, most of the things I've learned from you. It's been now almost 5 years. So I really went from milk to some solid food. So I was going over John today again,
1: yeah,
0: because I said I could get, you know, a lot more from it. And one of the questions that I have is that I came across where when Jesus met the disciples in the upper room, he said, receive the Holy Spirit. If you forgive the sin, this is John 20:23. Receive the Holy Spirit. If you forgive the sins of any, their sins have been forgiven them. If you retain the sins of any, they have been forgiven.
1: They
0: have been retained.
1: Right.
0: So then it says, going to Matthew 16:19, and it basically says the same thing. And I went to Ellen because I have the study Bible.
1: Uh-huh.
0: So, and she was saying that it wasn't to, you know, going into the purgatory and all the things that the papacy is doing. But isn't that, I mean, that just
1: shocked
0: me because they're saying that, you know, man has the right to forgive sins.
1: Yeah, if, you know, what this is really saying is when Christ gives the Great Commission to his disciples, he's giving us the ability to communicate salvation or not to communicate salvation as we share the word. Jesus doesn't give any man the right to say, I will decide who and who is not forgiven. He's simply saying that as you share the gospel, you will be sharing the path to forgiveness. And those that do not hear the gospel will not. In other words, Christ is saying you have a responsibility and a privilege to pass on eternal life to others as you share the message I've given you. He's not saying that. Matter of fact, he told Peter, he says, I'm giving you the keys of the kingdom. Well, Peter preached the first sermon at Pentecost. It was through the sermon Peter was putting the keys in the hands of others to eternal life when they said, what must we do to be saved? And Peter opened the door for them by saying, believe in Christ. Jesus said, I am the way, the truth, and the life. He is the door. So man doesn't have the ability to give eternal life to other people. So, does that make sense?
0: Mm-hmm. Not really, no, because, you know, from what I'm reading, it says right here and clear, you know, is that if you forgive the sins of any, their sins have been forgiven. And I'm like, that's just giving man the power to forgive sins. So you have this Pope who's running around saying that he can do this. So, and in a way, it's, if you look at that verse, that's what it's saying.
1: Well, there's
0: and
1: a lot of
0: that he does. We know that he does it, but that's like saying, you know, that he can.
1: Well, what here'd be my question for you is, at what point would a man receive the power to decide who is forgiven? Is it just the Pope? Is it priests? Is it pastors? What man would have the right to decide who is forgiven?
0: Right, and I agree. That's what I've always thought. That's how I've always seen it. When I'm, you know, because now I study with others myself, and, you know, and that's the one thing that when someone asks me, that's the one thing I say, no man has the right to forgive sins.
1: Yeah, that's right. It's just only God can really forgive sins.
2: Now, like many other passages of Scripture, you've got to look at the context and then also look at the other things that the Bible says on that same subject. So I think in this case, in order to correctly understand what Jesus is saying, we need to look at all of Christ's teaching. And what was the work that Jesus gave the disciples? That of preaching the gospel. Those who receive the gospel, yes, they have forgiveness. Those who reject the gospel, well, they don't have forgiveness. So Christ is by no means asking a man to judge the motives of another person's heart. The Bible says man looks at the outward, but God looks at the heart. Only God knows if a repentance is genuine. You have the example of Judas, who in the eyes of the other disciples seemed to be a pretty good guy, but of course they didn't know his heart. He was covetous. So that's why forgiveness is something that God alone can give. He can provide
1: it.
2: Matter of fact, they accused Jesus of blasphemy when he forgave people's sin.
1: That's right, Mark chapter 2. You know, Lisa, we have a book that talks about, is it possible to live without sinning? And it really talks about where the power of forgiveness comes from. We'll send you a free copy of that if you call the resource line, and you can also read it online.
2: Is 800-835-6747. That is the resource line, and you can ask for the book, Is It Possible to Live Without Sinning? Again, 800-835-6747. We have Jerry, who's listening in Toronto, Canada. Jerry, welcome to the program.
3: Hi, good night. Thank you for taking my call.
1: Evening, how are you?
3: I'm okay.
1: And your question tonight?
3: My question is, on the topic of the Second Commandment and images, is it ungodly for Christians to produce fictional gospel films? For example, films that have a narrative depiction of someone coming to faith after adversity or a similar such scenario. Is this a violation of the Second Commandment, or does it go against John 2:4, where he says we must worship in spirit and truth?
1: Well, it can. I want to be careful not to give people the idea that every allegory or depiction is wrong. You know, you've got the book Pilgrim's Progress, which is a beautiful allegory of the plan of salvation. Jesus told many parables, and the parables were not true. What I mean by that is, you know, when it talks about, you know, a camel going through the eye of a needle, or people being like, plants that are growing, he compared people to sheep and to plants, and he used a lot of allegories and metaphors. And so using some of these stories to teach a lesson, there's nothing wrong with that. I think some Christian media have done that and done it appropriately. Then there are some that they get into the sensational. It's inappropriate, and they almost deify the actors. And you're right, it can be breaking the Second Commandment. Now, the Second Commandment does not say, do not make an image. The Second Commandment says, do not make an image and bow down to it. Because there's places in the Bible where God commanded the children of Israel to make depictions. He told Moses to make a serpent and put it on a pole, and he told Solomon to put calves in the temple under the laver and angels on the ark. You know what I'm saying? So there's
3: no sin in making an image. What I'm sort of getting at is, I gave you the example of a fictional gospel film, and typically what it is somebody who's out in the world, and then they come to faith, right, through some situation or adversity,
1: right,
3: and they're being depicted that way. Is that fundamentally wrong, or can it be wrong? Like, can you give me an idea how that could be wrong? Because I've actually had to face this where I studied as a film writer and director, and I wanted to go ahead and do gospel films when I came to faith. But what had happened was the Lord seemed to impress me that I could not do that, and showed me by John 4:24 and some other verses that was not what he wanted, and because for these reasons. But I didn't fully understand.
1: Yeah, well, you're wondering, because it's not true. You know, God is a spirit. Those who worship him must worship him in spirit and in truth. I would just say that, of course, you always want to be supporting the truth as a Christian. That would not prevent you from sharing a true allegory. And because Jesus did that, there are a number of characters in the Bible that told stories that were illustrations to teach a truth. I think that when you start purporting something to be true that is not true, but if you are telling a story and you let people know this is a parable and you're illustrating a truth, I don't see a problem with that. I don't know if you got any thoughts on that, Pastor Ross.
2: Well, no. Again, the whole environment, maybe the concern is that whole environment of make-believe. Sometimes you're so conditioned by Hollywood that we don't believe anything that we see. And the power of the gospel and the reality of a changed life sometimes is diminished by trying to picture that or illustrate that in an actor who is forcing tears or whatever the situation might be. So I could see that as being a concern.
1: You know, I'd like to recommend something for Jerry. There's actually another ministry that has some good material, and we don't carry it, but they do, and it's called Little Light Studios. Little Light Studios, if you type in, they're Hollywood producers. They were producing in the film industry, became Christians, and began to really evaluate what Hollywood's putting out, and they really studied into the principles, the very thing you're talking about, Jerry. And I just recommend you go to their website, and they've got some, I think, free videos you can watch, and maybe some material you can download as well. And we appreciate your call.
2: We have Gardner, who is listening from Yonkers, New York. Gardner, welcome to the program.
4: Good evening, Pastor. Before I hang up, I want to make sure that I have the right title to an offer that I see that you offered on TV this morning.
1: Okay.
4: But my question this evening is, the prophecy in the Bible regarding the Holy Roman Empire, the Apostle John in Revelation 17, 400 years before that entity came about, and Daniel, 1,000 years before the Holy Roman Empire came into existence. I wanted to know... Jesus prophesied, or God prophesied and predicted that organization, but did he have a hand in the creation of the Holy Roman Empire, sometimes you see like a modern writer would say, you know, about the prediction and the prophecy, but then he says, like, only God could bring it about. So did God bring about the Holy Roman Empire? Did he have a hand in it, and to what extent?
1: Well, of course, you know, God is all-powerful, but the Lord, there's a battle between good and evil in the world, and not everything that happens in the world is God's will. The Lord used the Roman Empire for the timing of Jesus' coming, when Rome ruled the world, was very providential, because the Romans had built roads, and so when the gospel finally began to spread, because of the Romans' roads that were circulating all throughout the civilized world back then, the gospel went very quickly. And so there are things that God obviously worked things together for good. It doesn't mean the Lord approved of everything the various Roman Caesars were doing. Some were, of course, terribly persecuting Christians. So there's a battle going on between good and evil, and there's been a lot of evil leadership that have done despicable things through history in many kingdoms. And the Lord tries to work these things together for good, for the spreading of the gospel and saving of people, and the devil does his best using people to thwart the efforts of God. And quite honestly, you know, a lot of things that happen are not God's will. That's why we pray in the Lord's Prayer, "Thy will be done." If God's will is always done, then why even pray it? See what I'm saying?
4: Yes, sir. This morning I seen you on TV, and you was sharing the scriptures that prove that Jesus was God. Is that author titled The Ultimate Deliverance?
1: Yeah, that's probably the title of it, The Ultimate Deliverance. Some folks are surprised to learn that I have no idea what I say from week to week on TV, because I don't watch myself. I always get annoyed when I watch myself on TV. So I don't know what I said this morning. But, you know, these things are pre-recorded. But I do recognize the offer, and it's called The Ultimate Deliverance. And if you can even go to our website, and you can order it there still. But we thank you for your call, Gardner.
2: Our next call is Crystal, listening from New York. New York, Crystal, welcome to the program.
5: Yeah. Yes, I'm calling.
1: Get real close to your phone, Crystal.
5: Okay, I'm calling about a personal issue, and it is about egg donor with IVF, which is to help a couple that is in the wife is infertile, and to see if there's any similarity with the levirate law of marriage in the Bible, and a couple receiving an egg donation because the husband is, you know, without children and wanting
1: right.
5: to raise up an heir.
1: Right. You know, there are some very interesting ethical questions for Christians with in vitro fertilization. Of course, Jesus was, you know, conceived of the Holy Spirit, and that was an interesting, unique scenario. But, you know, when if a Christian couple were to adopt someone else's child and raise it, there's certainly nothing wrong with that. If, you know, they need to use natural biological mechanisms to have that child, you know, I don't initially see anything wrong with that. There's the problem is when they start manipulating the cells and doing things like that and showing disrespect for life. I know a lot of couples that have, you know, needed some outside encouragement. Let me give you an example in the Bible. The wives of Abraham, Isaac, and Jacob, and the parents of Samson, all of them struggled with infertility. And the Lord had to work a miracle. Now, there is one story where Leah, she had stopped having children after her first four boys, and she began to resent that her handmaids were having kids. Her son was out in the field, and they found mandrakes. Mandrake was a plant that was believed increased fertility. And so you call it a medicine, but they used an outside source to try to increase fertility. And she ended up getting pregnant again and had more children. Mm-hmm. So it's interesting that the Bible would share that. So for people to use ethical methods to try to procreate, you know, God said, be fruitful, multiply. It doesn't mean everybody's going to have children, but there's certainly nothing wrong with wanting them. Then I don't have a problem as long as, like I said, it's not when they start re-engineering the cells. And, you know, then you start having amalgamation and you're tampering with, you know, God's design at that point. And I think if time lasts, it'll get to that place where they'll start engineering cells to say, I just want to engineer that I'm going to have a kid with red hair and freckles or whatever.
5: Mm-hmm. Yeah.
1: And, you know, then it starts getting, I think, unhealthy. But hopefully that helps a little bit. And trying to think of an offer that would touch on some of those principles, Pastor Ross. We do have the study guide that deals with the law of God written in stone. It talks about some of the principles of the Ten Commandments. And you might find something in there, Crystal, that you would that would relate to this.
2: The number to call is 800-835-6747. That is the resource line. You can ask for the study guide called Written in Stone, All About God's Law. We'll be happy to send that to anybody who calls and asks. Our next call is Roy, and he's listening in New York. Roy, welcome to the program.
6: Oh, good evening, fellas.
1: Evening.
6: Doing a great job. Keep spreading truth.
1: Thank you.
6: My question is, do aborted babies wind up in heaven, and who takes care of them and feeds them, and what do they eat?
1: You know, that is a tough question. And I've got to be honest with you. You know, I've made a couple of enemies because I've talked to some friends about this and said, I personally don't find scriptures that teach that every baby that is conceived at any level. Now, I'm firmly against abortion. I believe that life is sacred at conception. But I don't know that the Bible is teaching that every conception, you know, that is miscarried at any stage automatically is going to be resurrected. And that, because if you do the math on this, you know, Roy, I think you'll find that heaven would be a virtual nursery. The redeemed adults would be swimming in a sea of babies in heaven. And now there will be children that are resurrected, and the Bible's very clear about that. Will every conception be there? Now, one of the reasons, there's a scripture, and I don't know, Pastor Ross, if I'm going to find this right away, but in Job, when you go to Job chapter 3, and he talks about, after he's gone through all this suffering, he begins to talk. He talks about, you know, that I might be as an unborn child that never saw the light of day. He starts praying that he could be as though he had not been, because he was cursing all his sufferings. And there's, I think, two places, and I just don't have the scriptures at the tip of my tongue right now. There's two places. You might start with Job chapter 3, where he talks about a miscarried child being as though it had not been. And so there may be some of these aborted babies. And, you know, does that mean the aborted babies of even lost people? And well, obviously, a lot of that would go together. Would automatically all go to heaven? And you see what I'm saying?
6: I understand. My question is, for those that will get there, I don't know if they all will either, but the ones that will get there, who will take care of them and what will they eat?
1: Well, first of all, there'll be, it talks about there being children in heaven, and it tells us that, you know, they're angels, of course. There'll probably be plenty of redeemed that would love to help care for them, but Jesus said, speaking of the children, he said, they're angels. Do always behold the face of my Father in heaven. So God appoints guardian angels for these children. I expect in the resurrection, the angels will be there to help care for them as they grow up. And it does say in Malachi chapter 4 that the redeemed will go forth and grow up as calves of the stall. And so they are doing some growing even in heaven. So, I'm sorry, go ahead.
6: At several months old only, they'll be taken care of by angels?
1: Yeah, and angels won't have to take care of them for very long because people do grow. And when you consider that we live for billions and zillions of years, never ending, they'll grow up, they'll reach maturity, and angels aren't going to have to care for them much beyond, you know, 6 or 7 years old. Or as far as feeding them, they're going to care for themselves at that point. But I think that many babies will be placed in the arms of their parents that were maybe torn away by death.
2: You know, the verse you're referring to there is Malachi chapter 4, verse 2. That speaks about the redeemed shall go forth and grow up as calves in the stall.
1: Yep.
2: So there is growth.
1: Well, thank you, Roy. 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
2: And that is called Ultimate Deliverance. 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
1: And now's a good time to pick up that phone and call. 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We're going to take a brief break, and there's going to be more Bible questions on the way. 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
1: And it is not too late to order that book and make it a Christmas gift. Friends, it's a great way for people to begin the new year with a devotional like that, going through the interesting questions in the Bible. Increase your Bible knowledge. I'm convinced when people get done with that book after a year's reading, that they're going to know more about their Bible than many people that are leading congregations. 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My name is Doug Batchelor.
2: My name is Sean Ross, and we're going to go to our next caller in Tennessee, Thelma Louise. Thelma, welcome to the program. Hello? You there, Thelma?
9: Yes, thank you.
1: Hi. And your question?
9: I'm here. Okay, in 2 Kings chapter 2, verse 21 to 24, it says Elisha cursed the children for calling him a bald head.
1: Yeah.
9: And I'm sorry. And he cursed them in the name of Jesus. And
1: two bears came out of the woods.
9: Bears came out and killed the little children.
1: Well, first of all, it doesn't say the bears killed them. You'll notice, first of all, it says two she-bears, two mother bears, came out of the woods and mauled 40 and two of them. It says it tear, and that word there, it means it mauled them. And
9: what was the word?
1: Well, I think in the King James it says it tore. And Pastor Ross can look that up. You said it's 2 Kings chapter 2. What was the verse again? Here it is.
9: And the 21
1: came out of the wood and 40 and tear. It says it tear 40 and two children of them, and that word tear, I think, is just saying it mauled them. They bit and scratched, and the children that came out. When it says children, it's not talking about toddlers. These are teenagers. And Elisha had just become the national prophet. He represented God, and they began to tease him. The reason they said, "Go up, thou bald head," is because Elijah had gone up to heaven. And they said, "Oh, we don't believe he really went up to heaven in a fiery chariot. You prove it, if he really did." And it was kind of like them mocking Jesus on the cross. "If you're really the Christ, come down, prove it." And he realized that his ministry was never going to be respected unless something happened. And he called down the wrath of God on those kids, and two she-bears came charging out of the woods and went rip-snorting through that herd of kids, and 42 of them were scratched and torn and bitten. It doesn't say any of them were killed. And for the rest of Elisha's ministry, over 50 years, nobody ever disrespected him again. He became a very respected prophet. So it was a painful lesson. But, I don't recommend pastors go out there cursing young people. But this was a rare occasion, and I don't think it says that they were killed. It says they were torn.
9: O-T-O-R-N.
1: Yeah, and it just it means torn, what we would call when a bear mauls somebody, they get scratched and bitten.
9: Torn to be mauled and hurt real bad.
1: Yeah, so they got spanked by a couple of she-bears.
9: What I was thinking about that, the reason it bothers me, and I'm calling about it, that seems so cruel. Why, for calling him a bald head?
1: No, it wasn't because they were calling him a bald head. I think it's because they were disrespecting. He was God's appointed man. God told Elijah to pick Elisha, and then Elisha was given a double portion of Elijah's spirit. And then the very fact that Elijah was able to say that, and God inspired him to say what he said. So God does judge and chasten people and nations. I mean, what is worse when Elisha, under the inspiration of the Holy Spirit, cursed these kids and two bears came out and mauled them, or when God cursed the whole world and flooded them? And a lot of children died in the flood, right, Thelma?
9: Well, my problem was I thought if they were children, how would they know any better than to do that?
1: Well, these are old. These children, when it uses the word children, it just means they weren't adults and they could have been teenagers, and they knew better than to disrespect the prophet of God.
9: Oh, yeah. Okay. They may have even been to the age of accountability. I was thinking of small children.
1: No, I don't think they were little kids, and if they were, I don't think he would have done that. I think it was an older group. Hey, I hope that helps a little bit, Thelma. We appreciate your call.
2: Our next call is Stephen, listening in Savannah, Georgia. Stephen, welcome to the program.
10: Oh, thank you. Thank you.
1: Yeah.
10: Pastor, I'm 74 years old. I've been an SDA for 36 years, and I'm a supporter of Amazing Facts. And I was flipping through the channels last night, and I came upon the History Channel.
1: Yeah.
10: And they were talking about some lost books or some books that did not make it into the Bible. And I remember they mentioned something about Protovangelion.
1: Yeah.
10: And they were talking about a book, I think it was, if I'm not mistaken, like the lost book of James, and it was talking about that Mary was an immaculate conception.
1: Yeah. Hey, and, Stephen, I would not worry about, I didn't mean to cut you off, but
10: yeah,
1: it's interesting that even tonight I flipped on the History Channel and they were talking about the book of Judas. There is no shortage of what they call apocryphal or suspicious extra-biblical books that claim to be of divine origin. They've got one that says it's the gospel of Mary and Judas and James and Thomas. And now, the thing you got to know is the Bible that you have, the regular Protestant Bible, all the books that are in the Bible were recognized by church leaders, and they were all mentioned and noted by 100 AD. Now, John the Apostle was still alive then. And so the books that were recognized to be inspired, that were included in the canon of Scripture we have. Now, of course, all the books in the Old Testament, everyone agreed on in the time of Jesus. So there's never any real question about the Old Testament books. I know they've got, you know, some of the Maccabees and things that are in the Catholic Bible, but most of the Old Testament books that are recognized as inspired, everyone has agreed on. There, then for years after, when the church became corrupt, different priests would manufacture a book and say, hey, we've discovered this missing manuscript. No one had ever heard of it before. None of the early church fathers ever commented on it, and just out of the blue, they said, oh, we found the Gospel of Judas. Well, you know, I could write a book and call it the Gospel of Andrew. I mean, anyone could write a book and say, hey, I've just found this manuscript, and you know, people would get excited. I remember when I was a hippie up in the hills, they said, oh, we found the Aquarian Gospel of Jesus Christ, and some guy had just written this book and said it was the Aquarian Gospel. So there's a lot of counterfeits out there that just don't stand the test of scholarship. And the History Channel and Discover Channel, they just love creating a sensation by saying, there's a missing book. We found this new secret book, and it says things that nobody knows about, and it makes for good TV. But Hollywood has never done a very good job of portraying the Bible. You just look at the Ten Commandments, and you know they got Moses having an affair with Pharaoh's wife. And so Hollywood always loves to scandalize the Bible and make it interesting. And I'm sorry, I just went on a rant there, Stephen. Did I answer your question?
10: Yes, you did, and thanks. It didn't shake my faith, and I rarely even listen to the History Channel because of that fact. I was just flipping through it, and it's two, three, or four words caught my attention there, you know?
1: Yep, and that's yeah. Like I said, this very thing happened to me tonight. I only watch a couple of channels, and I do like some of the history and the Discover stuff, but I got disgusted tonight when they were talking about the Book of Judas. And you'll find nothing from the first 300 years of church history of any of the fathers referencing this book. It just appears out of nowhere. It was manufactured, and someone claimed to be the author. So that still goes on today. But I appreciate your call, Stephen. We do have a book that deals with the dependability of the Bible and how it was assembled.
2: It's called The Ultimate Resource, and we'd be happy to send that to anybody who calls and asks. The number again is 800-835-6747. That is the resource line. And you can ask for the book called The Ultimate Resource, and we'll be happy to send it to anybody who calls and asks. Our next call is Juan, and he's listening from Columbus, Ohio. Juan, welcome to the program.
11: Hi, guys. Thank you for taking my call.
1: Thank you.
11: My question tonight is, I was watching a documentary about Christmas and how there's a lot of pagan stuff in it. Does Jeremiah 10, from 2 to 4, or 2 to 5, does it predict about the use of Christmas trees and how is that pagan?
1: Well, let me read that to our friends. It says here, thus says the Lord, this is Jeremiah 10, verse 2, learn not the way of the heathen, and do not be dismayed at the signs of heaven, for the heathen are dismayed at them. They're looking at what's going on in the sky. For the customs of the people are vain. One cuts a tree out of the forest, the work of the hands of the workmen with an axe, and they deck it with silver and with gold. They fasten it with nails and with hammers that it doesn't move. It's upright as a palm tree, and it doesn't speak. They need to be carried because they cannot go. Don't be afraid of them. Is he talking about Christmas trees? No, I do not believe he is. Jeremiah is saying something very similar to what Isaiah says about idolatry, that it doesn't make any sense. A guy goes out in the woods and he cuts a tree and he carves it up into an idol and they plate it with silver and gold and they carry it around and they pray to it. And he says they take part of the wood and they cook their dinner with it and they take part of it and they make a god out of it. And he said, how absurd is that? This really wasn't talking about Christmas trees. I just need to be honest with you. You just read it by itself out of context and people will say, oh, they cut a tree and they decorate it. That's what's happening. Well, they're talking about worshiping an idol. If I see somebody bowing down to their tree, there are probably some kids that are praying to Santa, I don't know. But if I tell them they better get that thing out of their house. Now, it is true, Juan, that there are a lot of pagan customs connected with Christmas that have nothing to do with the Bible. You know, the burning of the Yule log and even the date of Christmas really is not the date of Jesus' birth. We were pretty certain that Christ was born in the fall, based on biblical evidence. But it doesn't matter. You know, if we don't know what the day is, the 25th of December will probably work. Christians ought to be at least informed about it. So am I answering your question?
11: Yeah, you are. Do you have any books about Christmas?
1: Yeah, well, we actually have a book that talks about this. It's called Baptized Paganism. Baptized Paganism.
11: I do think there's a lot of paganism in Christmas. I celebrate, I exchange gifts, but I don't believe in the whole Santa Claus thing.
1: Well, that's the point.
11: That's,
1: yeah, if the world is going to remember the first coming of Jesus, let's face it, a pastor looks really weird if he's going to preach about Jesus' birth in July. It just seems, it's such a seasonal custom in our culture that everyone remembers the birth of Jesus during this time of year, that you may as well take advantage of it. And talk to people about those verses of the Bible and talk about the gift of God's Son. There's wonderful theology in the first coming of Jesus in so many of those stories. And even though it's been commercialized like crazy, I think that, there's still good that comes from it and the gift of God's Son. And there's nothing wrong with giving gifts. But there's a lot of pagan trappings that have come out of heathen religions connected with Christmas I think Christians should avoid. That's why you ought to call and ask for our resource on baptized paganism.
2: The number to call, 800-835-6747. You can ask for the book called Baptized Paganism. We're happy to send it to you, Juan, or anybody who calls and asks. It's 800-835-6747. Our next call is Henry, and he is listening from Bronx, New York. Henry, welcome to the program.
12: Yes, good evening. Thank you for taking my call.
1: Yeah.
12: Back in the day of Noah, why was it forbidden for his two sons to walk backwards and cover up his nakedness?
1: Well, it wasn't just, what happened is, it tells us, and I forget what this is, Genesis, this is after the flood, it must be like Genesis 9 or 10. After the flood, Noah planted a vineyard, he drank the wine, it was fermented, he got drunk. They had never done this before, and I don't know that they understood fully, what the effects would be. And Noah was staggering around in his tent drunk. And when Adam and Eve sinned, they covered their nakedness. There was a modesty there. Yeah, even in front of each other, and they were married. And when Noah, who was the patriarch of the world at that time, did this, his son, Ham, came in. And instead of trying to cover his father and respect him and say, this is unfortunate, he went out and he told everybody, dad is running around, and evidently told his grandson too, because Kainan was cursed as well as his father. So grandpa's running around naked in the tent, get a load of this. His brothers, on the other hand, said, he's your father, you should respect your father. That's one of the Ten Commandments, in spite of the fact of what he's doing is embarrassing. And they walked in backwards and covered his nakedness, so they wouldn't even have the image in their mind. And it was a question of parental respect. So where Ham, he was mocking his father, and that's why he was cursed for that. So does that make sense, Henry?
12: Yes, and I hope you mentioned something about Hollywood with the Ten Commandments. He was not having an affair with the Pharaoh's daughter.
1: Oh, well, you know, if I remember right, my mother's actually in that movie. If I remember right, Moses has a romantic relationship with a lady that ends up being the Pharaoh's wife. I'm pretty sure that's correct.
12: She was in love with him, but according to the movie, I have the movie here. He did not have an affair with her.
1: Well, when I said affair, he had a romantic relationship with Pharaoh's wife. And, of course, that's totally extra-biblical. That's not in the Bible. But we don't want to stray too far into talking about Hollywood renditions. Hey, appreciate your call, Henry, and hope that helps a little with your question.
2: We've got Phil listening from Grand Rapids, Michigan. Phil, welcome to the program.
13: Hi, thanks for taking my call.
1: Yeah.
13: I know that many Christians do believe that babies are resurrected as babies, but if we're going to believe that babies are resurrected as babies, wouldn't it make sense to believe that the elderly are going to be resurrected as elderly and the disabled are going to be resurrected as disabled?
1: No, well, because I don't think childhood is not a curse or a disability. In other words, before there was sin, Phil, God never intended people to get old and decrepit and wrinkled and die, but he did intend for people who are healthy and sinless to have children that would grow up, correct?
13: Correct.
1: So childhood is part of God's original plan. There's nothing sinful or wrong about it. And you do have, I think it's in Isaiah 11, Pastor Ross, where it says the child will play. Speaking of heaven, it says, for as the new heavens and the earth that I will make. And he talks about the wolf will lay down with a lamb. And the child will play on the hole of a venomous serpent.
2: That's Isaiah chapter 11, verse 8.
1: So in order for there to be children playing on the hole of a snake and not be hurt by it, there has to be children there. And then there's another one. It says the children, speaking of the new Jerusalem, children will play in the streets. There's a number of prophecies about the new earth and the new Jerusalem that talk about children. So I think they will be resurrected as children and they will grow there, but they'll never grow old. So you're right, grandma, when she's raised, is going to be ravishing. She'll have a beautiful, healthful look, but she'll have an experience and a knowledge that, you know, gives her her character. So children, go ahead.
13: Do you believe that all the created have a sinful nature then?
1: Do I believe? Say that one more time.
13: Do you believe that everybody is born with a sinful nature?
1: I think we're all born with a selfish nature since the fall of Adam. And without a miracle of a new birth and getting that new heart, we will naturally gravitate towards sin because we are selfish. Where Adam and Eve, when they were made where it was natural for them to love God and their fellow man. What sin did was it turned the compass needle from north to south. So instead of us looking out of ourselves and being naturally loving others, we became in love with ourselves, that's where the devil came from. He turned the needle around and made himself God. Love for self more than others. Great commandment is love the Lord, love your neighbor as yourself. Sin turns it around. Love yourself first. And I think we're all born with these selfish natures. So it's only through conversion. If we're only born once, we'll die twice. You die the second death. So you got to be born twice. You got to be born once physically and then born again. Everybody has to be born again. If you're born once, you die twice. If you're born twice, you die once. So I hope that helps a little,
13: well,
1: Phil. And by the way, got a book I'd like to send you if you'd like to look at it. It's called Three Steps to Heaven. Send it to you for free.
2: The number to call, 800-835-6747. You can ask for the book called Three Steps to Heaven. Again, that's 800-835-6747. Our next call is Steve, listening from Illinois. Steve, welcome to the program.
14: Good evening, Pastors.
1: Evening. Get real close to your phone, Steve.
14: Oh, okay. I'm sorry.
1: Illinois is a long way from California.
14: Right. I was reading recently, and I wondered if you could verify this or kind of clear this up for me. In The Great Controversy, there's a passage where it says that Lucifer repented at some point after he created war in heaven. And I was wondering if that's biblical. I know there are some things.
1: That's
14: like
1: not in the Bible.
14: The King of Tyre.
1: Yeah, that, I don't think that's in the Bible. I don't think you're going to find a verse that says, you know, Lucifer repented. I do think it's true that there was when Lucifer realized what he lost being cast out of heaven, he had a regret. But that regret, you know, it even says that Judas repented, then he went and hung himself. There's a couple of kinds of repentance. One repentance is you're sorry for the consequence of your sin. The other kind of repentance is you're sorry about what you've done because it's hurt God and it's hurt others, and you wouldn't do it again. So Pharaoh repented whenever there was a plague, but as soon as the plague was gone, he went back to his bad behavior. That's the kind of repentance I think Lucifer probably felt when he was evicted from heaven.
14: It just seems so contrary to me to God's nature to not forgive.
1: Right.
14: Know, his first opportunity, I suppose, to forgive somebody that, you know.
1: Yeah, the Lord is long-suffering and merciful, and if there's ever a redeemable quality, if there's hope of someone being saved, God will do all he can to save. I think Lucifer had reached the point of no return and committed the unpardonable sin. I think his repentance that's spoken of in the book Great Controversy, which I agree with, I think his repentance there is like the repentance of Judas and Pharaoh. It's not sorrow for sin. It's regretting his punishment.
14: So it's not technically repentance. It's more regret. Than
1: right, exactly. The words used interchangeably.
14: I understand. Okay.
1: Hey, thank you very much, Steve. Appreciate your question.
2: We have Lauren listening from Huntsville, Arizona. Lauren, welcome to the program.
15: Thank you for taking my call this evening.
1: Yeah.
15: My question is in regards to the Sabbath. The Bible is very clear about that. But I was listening to a similar radio program where people write in questions about the Bible, and someone asked a question about, is the Sabbath required for salvation? And the person that answered the question tried to say that it was not. And he even went so far as to liken the Sabbath to the Jewish custom of circumcision. And he tried to use the verse Colossians 2:16 to verify that.
1: Yeah.
15: And that brought up two questions in my mind. One, is circumcision still something we should be considering today as far as believers? And secondly, what exactly does Colossians 2:16 mean in reference to the Sabbath?
1: All right, we'll deal with these two separately, and I'll have to talk quick.
15: Okay.
1: First of all, it's totally irrational for me to compare circumcision with one of the Ten Commandments. Circumcision doesn't appear in the Ten Commandments. When God spoke the Ten Commandments, he didn't mention circumcision. Circumcision was a ceremonial law that was given after sin, given to Abraham. Paul's very clear, circumcision doesn't matter, uncircumcision doesn't matter. And then he goes on and says, but the keeping of the commandments is what matters. I forget that verse in Galatians. Circumcision is nothing, uncircumcision is nothing, but keeping the law, the commandments, is what matters. Pastor Ross is looking that up for me right now. When God gave the Sabbath, it was before there was even sin. It's in Genesis chapter 2. And he says, remember it. There were later ceremonial Sabbaths, annual Sabbaths, connected with the feast days that were given, like Passover and Yom Kippur and the Day of Atonement and so forth. You got that verse?
2: 1 Corinthians chapter 7, verse 19.
1: You want to read it real quick?
2: Sure. It says, circumcision is nothing, and uncircumcision is nothing, but keeping the commandments of God is what matters.
1: All right, Lauren, there's a verse right there that says, circumcision is not one of the commandments. And so to compare the two is not valid. You know, there may be some health benefits they've discovered connected with circumcision, but it's certainly not mandated. And I want to also make it clear that nobody's saved by keeping any of the Ten Commandments. We're saved by grace. But the question is, when we are saved, will we want to keep the law because we love God? Jesus said, if you love me, keep my commandments, and that would be all ten. The idea that God's people no longer need that day of rest and worship is ludicrous. And the pastors who teach this, they're in church every Sunday. They have no problem with the Sabbath if you say you keep it on Sunday. They have a problem with the Sabbath if you say you keep it on the seventh day. Let's look at Colossians 2 quickly. It says in verse 16, let no man therefore judge you in meat or drink or in respect of a holiday, new moon, or Sabbath days, which are a shadow. He says there are Sabbath days, the annual ceremony of Sabbaths, which were shadows of things to come. That's not talking about the Sabbath of the Ten Commandments. And you'll also notice these are, it's plural, it's sabbatismos, it's small s. The translators understood it was talking about these ceremonial Sabbaths. The idea that one of the Ten Commandments, the longest of the Ten Commandments, the only one of the Ten Commandments that says remember would be the one we're to forget. The only of the Ten Commandments where the word holy appears, the one that talks about our sacred time with God. For pastors to say that that doesn't matter, that one of the... Jesus said, whoever therefore shall break one of the least of these commandments and teach men so, he will be spoken of as least in the kingdom of heaven. Anyway, Lauren, I hope that that helps a little bit, but it's just dangerous business to be teaching that.
2: You know, we have a book called Does God's Grace Blot Out the Law? 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The number to call for our resource line is 800-835-6747. And you can ask for the book called Does God's Grace Blot Out the Law?
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16: I grew up in a church-going family. I mean, we were at every meeting. I sang in four of the choirs there. I directed three. Very involved, very active. It almost seemed like busy work sometimes. You know, I went to Sunday school. I knew about God. I knew about Jesus. But I didn't have a personal relationship with Jesus Christ. My senior year in high school, I got the news that my father had been murdered. Now, I played it off well. No one really saw that I was struggling with it. It just really felt like there was a hole that needed to be filled. And I tried to fill it with drugs, with alcohol, with partying. After college, I just stopped going to church altogether. One day on a Sunday, because I didn't feel like going to church with my mom, I thought, you know, I should get a little bit of word. She had the satellite system hooked up, and I'm flipping through channels, and then the logo pops across, Amazing Facts Presents. I've listened to a lot of different ministers, but this was the first time that he's actually saying something where I had to grab my Bible and actually pick it up, and I've never heard this before. Let me look through and find this. I went through all the historicals. I went through all the study guides, and I just couldn't get enough. And then the Sabbath came up, and he's going through the appeal, and I'm just going, Lord, I hear you. I have to go to church. So I show up. It was funny. I didn't feel like I was going to be judged, anything judgmental, anything. And I walked in a door, and I just felt at home. But there's still a problem. I'm still partying. I was still going out to the bars. At this time, I was selling cocaine to pay my rent. 16 days later, I find myself in a life or death situation. I had just came back from a liquor store and I grabbed a bottle of vodka. And there I am, high off cocaine, with my Bible in hand, trying to do a Bible study. And I heard an audible voice, just look at yourself. And I did. And I was like, what am I doing? And I got on my knees. And I said, Lord, if you do not take this away from me now, I'm going to kill myself. I was going to continue this lifestyle and I was going to end up overdosing, having a heart attack, whatever it was. You have to take this away. All of it. And that day, he lifted all of it away from me. It was all God. When God does something in your life, he does it complete.
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19: They that trust in the Lord shall be as Mount Zion, which cannot be removed, but abideth forever. As the mountains are round about Jerusalem, so the Lord is round about His people, from henceforth even forever. For the rod of the wicked shall not rest upon the lot of the righteous, lest the righteous put forth their hands unto iniquity. Do good, O Lord, unto those that be good, and to them that are upright in their hearts. As for such as turn aside unto their crooked ways, the Lord shall lead them forth with the workers of iniquity, but peace shall be upon Israel.
18: Psalm 128.
20: Blessed is everyone that feareth the Lord, that walketh in His ways. For thou shalt eat the labor of thine hands. Happy shalt thou be, and it shall be well with thee. Thy wife shall be as a fruitful vine by the sides of thine house, thy children like olive plants round about thy table. Behold, that thus shall the man be blessed that feareth the Lord. The Lord shall bless thee out of Zion, and thou shalt see that of thy life. Yea, thou shalt see thy children's children, and peace upon Israel.
21: And we know that all things work together for good to them that love God, to them who are the called according to His purpose.
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24: Now a look at your morning weather on Vacaville Fairfield Christian Talk Radio. Sunny today with a high near 90 and lows around 54. Partly sunny tomorrow with a high of 83 and lows around 54. For your Thursday, mostly sunny with a high near 90 and lows around 55. And for Friday, sunny with a high near 91 and lows around 57. That's your morning weather on Vacaville Fairfield Christian Talk Radio.
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0: You are now listening to another edition of The More Abundant Life, a radio program which features inspiring messages and presentations by Pastor Wendley Phipps. My name is Adrian Westney Jr., your host, and today we will continue and conclude the two-part mini-series on the Fourth Commandment. As you know, Pastor Phipps has been doing a series on the Ten Commandments, and today we're going to hear part two of the Lord's Day here on The More Abundant Life. Now, here is the message for today by Pastor Phipps, part two of the message, The Lord's Day.
1: Look at the book of Matthew, chapter 12. It says, "For the Son of Man is Lord of the Sabbath day." So John tells us that there is a Lord's Day,

and the teachers of his day, it was over the Sabbath. So Jesus didn't shun controversy. Amen. Christ observed the Sabbath. He made it holy. The Bible tells us that every Sabbath he went to the house of worship. He didn't like everything he saw there, but he went anyway. The service wasn't perfect, but he went anyway. The soloists were off key, but he went anyway. I'm sure sometimes the preachers talk too long. Are you with me today? But he went anyway. Sometimes he sat there listening to people talking about what they didn't know anything about. But he went anyway. Some of the members wouldn't associate with him. But he went anyway. Are you with me today? Some of the priests talked about him. You think you're the only person that goes to church with people off in the corner talking about you. Some of the priests would gather and talk about him, say, who does he think he is? But he went anyway. Some members even said unkind things in the synagogue to him and about him. Come to church on Sabbath morning, you don't come to serve man, you come to serve the Lord. And someone says an unkind word to you, if someone is short with you, you keep your eyes on Jesus, wish them a happy Sabbath, and just keep on moving. Amen. Make sure that they don't reap any unkindness from you. Brothers and sisters, nothing made the priest more angry than the way Jesus kept the Sabbath. Christ came, the Bible says, to uphold the Sabbath, and at the same time, he came to rescue the Sabbath. To rescue it from unnecessary rules, woo, meaningless, burdensome requirements that people had built up around the Sabbath. You see, the priest took a blessing and made it a curse. For example, on the Sabbath, you couldn't light a candle back then. You couldn't carry a pocketbook. You couldn't tie a knot. So, if you had shoelaces, you were in trouble. You couldn't write more than two letters of the alphabet. These were rules that Jesus had. These are the rules that people had built up around the Sabbath he had created. And he had to rescue it. Woo, are you with me today? Eating an egg that was laid on the Sabbath was illegal. You couldn't use a handkerchief, although one could use it if at least one end of it were sewn to one's garment. Because if it was sewn to the garment, technically it was no longer a handkerchief. Wait, it gets worse. That's why Jesus, you thought Jesus just went to Bethesda just to heal a man? No, Jesus was rescuing the Sabbath. It was against the rules to use the bathroom on or near grass. Because one could technically be accused of irrigating and fertilizing. Jesus was never opposed to the keeping of the Sabbath as commanded by God. But these leaders had just turned it into a curse. In Matthew and Mark chapter 2, Jesus faced down some Pharisees, because this time he was walking through a grain field. His disciples were hungry, reached out their hands, pulled a few heads of grain, rubbed them between their palms, separated the husks from the kernels, and then they began to eat the kernels. And because of that, the priests got angry because they were accused of

0: harvesting and threshing on the Sabbath. It was at this point that Jesus was so fed up that he made that statement that you will find in Mark 2, verse 27. Jesus stood up and said to the priest, in essence, "What is wrong with you all? The Sabbath was made for man, and not man for the Sabbath." Now, the original Greek is clear here that Jesus is saying that the Sabbath was made to benefit man. And by the way, the Greek for man here is anthropos, which means humanity, not just Jews. Are you with me today? The Sabbath was for all mankind, not anthropos. It was for everybody. Jesus made it clear that the Sabbath was not intended to be a curse to us. Some of the restrictions were just downright foolish. You could put a bandage on a wound on the Sabbath, but you couldn't put medication on the wound, for that part of it was considered work. Many believe that's why Jesus deliberately chose to perform many of his miracles on the Sabbath. Ha ha! You with me today? Oh, that's why I love to preach. I learn when I preach. So if you're not learning, I feel sorry for you, because I'm learning. Praise God. Did you know that of the 33 or so miracles performed in the New Testament, most of them were performed on the Sabbath day? Seven of them, to be exact. The working of these Sabbath miracles began to stir up such opposition to Jesus. When in the synagogue, he healed that man with the withered hand that made them angry, he did it on the Sabbath. When he healed at the pool of Bethesda and said, so you can imagine how they felt. Not only were they upset that Jesus said, "You are healed," and then he said, "Take up your bed." Jesus was dealing, Jesus is awesome. He taught and reformed by example and by action, not just by words. So when he said, "Take up your bed," that was revolutionary on the Sabbath. Now look at John. Look at, in your Bible, turn with me to the book of John. This is one of the most important texts we'll be going over today. Remember Jesus, verse 8, John chapter 5, verse 8. Jesus said unto him, "Rise." This is Sabbath morning now. But people, you can't even have a handkerchief. And Jesus says to him, "Take up your bed and walk." So just imagine a man walking around in those Jewish times with a bed. Jesus was shaking things up, right? And then look at verse 10. The Jews therefore said unto him that was cured, "It's the Sabbath day. It's not lawful for you to carry your bed." He answered them, "Talk to the man who healed me. Because he that made me whole," hallelujah, "he that made me whole was the one who said to me, 'Take up your bed and walk.'" Then asked they him, "What man is this?" Like if they didn't know. "Which said unto thee, 'Take up thy bed and walk.' And he that was healed wist not who it was, for Jesus had conveyed himself away, a multitude being in that place. Afterward, Jesus findeth him in the temple and said unto him, 'Behold, thou art made whole. Sin no more, lest a worse thing come unto thee.'" Let's keep going. The man departed, told the Jews that it was Jesus which made him whole. And therefore did the Jews do what? Come on, read it together. Therefore did the Jews persecute Jesus and sought to slay him because he had done these things on the Sabbath day. Look at verse 17. But Jesus answered them, my Father worketh too. Don't miss that. Jesus said to them, you want to persecute me for working on the Sabbath? My Father works too. Every time you pray a prayer on the Sabbath, you asking God to go to work on your behalf. My Father works too. And then he says, therefore, in verse 18, therefore the Jews sought even more to kill him, because he not only had broken the Sabbath, but said also that God was his Father, making himself equal with God. Brothers and sisters, Jesus came to remind the world that the Sabbath was made for man and not man for the Sabbath. Before I leave you, it is lawful to do good on the Sabbath. We should feel that we must rest from all efforts of doing good for ourselves. No, it is lawful to do good on the Sabbath. On Sabbath, you pray more prayers than you ever pray. You expect God to work. Amen. I said, you expect him to work. God doesn't wait until the Sabbath ends to start answering your prayers. He doesn't tell us that we are asking him to go to work on the Sabbath day and this is his downtime. The seventh day Sabbath was established by God for the good of man. It is the mark of his authority. It is almost, and one of the messages down the way, down further, I will talk about the change of the Sabbath. Because let me tell you, it's really not about the day. The day is not the issue. The real issue is Satan's challenge to God's authority. That's the issue. Men change it by themselves. Some call the first day of the week the Christian Sabbath. And yet the only Sabbath that Christ ever acknowledged was the seventh day Sabbath. He never called the first day of the week the Christian Sabbath. Whenever you choose to disregard God's directions on the Sabbath, it is a challenge to the authority of God. I had a preacher friend of mine one day, big Baptist preacher, huge church, nationally recognized. We were dear friends traveling together, and we began to talk about the Sabbath. And by the way, every seminary, any honest seminary, will tell you that Saturday is the Sabbath of the Bible. Every Baptist seminary, every Catholic seminary, every Presbyterian seminary, every seminary where they teach preachers, teach that the seventh day Sabbath is the biblical Sabbath. Then they give all kinds of reasons why they do it another way. And so my friend, my brother and I were talking, and finally he just, you know what the old folks used to say, he's so wide you can't go around him, you know. It's hard to kick against the pricks. It's hard to go against scripture. And finally he said, well, I concede the 7 day Sabbath is the Sabbath. He said, but if I got to give up all of this, I think I will stick with Sunday and keep my take my chances. That's what he said to me. But what you don't realize is you are challenging the authority of God. I'm going to give you one more illustration. If I live next door to you and your house was yellow and you went on vacation, and while you were on vacation, I decided that I wanted to paint your house purple in your honor. I have challenged your authority over your house. If I really wanted to honor you, I'd leave it the way you painted it. If I really wanted to honor you and respect your authority over your house, the Sabbath is the Lord's. And so we respect. Amen. That's why we Sabbath morning. Amen. And these people said they're doing it different in his honor. My neighbor would honor me if he just left my house the color I painted it. Amen. That's the best thing you can, on the best way you can honor my authority over my house. As I leave you, the Sabbath was made for us to celebrate God's rulership and God's authority. On the Sabbath day, by the way, Adam kept the Sabbath. Moses kept the Sabbath. Abraham kept the Sabbath. You're in good company. Isaiah kept the Sabbath. Matthew, Mark, Luke, John, Paul kept the Sabbath. And if it was good enough for all of them, and good enough for Jesus, it's good enough for me. The Sabbath is a sign. Now, I know I can't cover all the ground that I had here today to cover, but somebody here today, you came in not sure about this Sabbath business. Why y'all worship on Saturday? Anybody ever asked you that? Tell them to honor God, to show submission to his authority, to celebrate his creative powers. Lord, we love you.
1: 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I hope that it is one that you understood and that it is one that you can apply in your life today, right now, in the near future. If you would like to obtain an audio copy of today's message, please call the Seabrook Church at 301-577-6342. The Seabrook Church again, phone number 301-577-6342. And you want to refer today to program number 335. That's program number 335. That will allow the folks to reference the title, The Lord's Day, Part 2. You may also email a request to the Seabrook Audiovisual Department at seabrookav@yahoo.com. We're so appreciative of all of our listeners for your kind words, prayers, contributions. We're so thankful to you for all of that, and we ask you to keep that coming. It keeps us going. We also are most appreciative to the Seabrook Seventh-day Adventist Church for their support and sponsorship of this program, The More Abundant Life. Until next time, my name is Adrian Westney Jr. I want you to join us again, but until then, remember the words written in John chapter 10, verse 10. That's where Jesus said, I came that you might have life, and that life might be the more abundant life. We'll see you next time.

0: the most visible dissenters are homeschoolers. On today's Homeschool Heartbeat, host Mike Smith concludes his series on the rise of the homeschooling movement in America.
1: Dr. Carper, how does the homeschooling movement fit into the continuum of dissent in American education, and what are the similarities and the differences between the two?
2: Professor Hunt and I have called homeschoolers the Anabaptists of American education. The most radical of the Protestant reformers, Anabaptists attempted to renew the church without any aid on the part of the state. Indeed, they believed that the church and state should be completely separate. In general, homeschooling parents reject or try to avoid any entangling relations with government. Hence, homeschooling leaders and parents do not embrace tax-funded vouchers. Here they differ from the Catholic tradition, which asserts that all should share in state funds for education as a matter of simple justice. On the other hand, homeschooling, like earlier dissenting movements, has seen its share of opposition, intrusive regulation, and labels like undemocratic and selfish. Like other dissenting movements, homeschooling has also seen its share of litigation. Finally, like earlier dissenters, the homeschooling movement again suggests that when government privileges a specific set of propositions of knowledge and dispositions of value and belief, it has established the functional equivalent of a state church. Dissent, therefore, is inevitable.
1: Dr. Carper, I want to thank you for joining me on the program this week. It has been tremendously interesting to hear this historical perspective on homeschooling. Until next time, I'm Mike Smith.
0: To order your copy of Dr. James Carper's and Dr. Thomas Hunt's book, The Dissenting Tradition in American Education, visit our website, www.homeschoolheartbeat.com.
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4: John MacArthur with more Portraits of Grace. On his second missionary journey, the Apostle Paul encountered a special group of believers in Berea whom God called noble-minded. That was because they compared what Paul said with what God said in the Scripture before they accepted it as a word from the Lord. They had learned to examine everything carefully and hold fast to the truth. Well, today it's a different story. Unfortunately, the church lacks that kind of discernment. False teachers and their heresies take in all too many believers. They're tossed here and there by waves and carried about by every wind of doctrine. What we desperately need is a new breed of Bereans who won't compromise sound doctrine and who are discerning. I hope you're a noble-minded Berean, committed to learning, discerning, and applying biblical truth daily. This is John MacArthur praying you're a portrait of grace.
5: Now a look at your morning weather on Vacaville Fairfield Christian Talk Radio. Sunny today with a high near 90 and lows around 54. Partly sunny tomorrow with a high of 83 and lows around 54. For your Thursday, mostly sunny with a high near 90 and lows around 55. And for Friday, sunny with a high near 91 and lows around 57. That's your morning weather on Vacaville Fairfield Christian Talk Radio.
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6: 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I brought a guest who will share her own personal experience because she wants you to know that you are seen, known, and loved. 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
6: Greetings, everyone. Thank you so much for joining me in part one of this episode called Lesbian to Restore Daughter of God. My guest is Hope Harris. Hope Harris is a former LGBTQ rights activist who publicly identified as a lesbian from a young age. She has had interactions with Christians protesting at gay rights rallies and events, which led her to believe that God and his followers hated members of the LGBTQ community. Today, we are here to hear her story of how God reached her and revealed the truth of her identity and purpose in life, and how to hear what God is trying to say to you. Hope, welcome to the Fatherhood Challenge.
8: Hey, thank you so much, Jonathan, for having me. And I'm honored to be here and share my story with you.
6: Hope, I'm eager to hear your story, and I know the audience is too. So I'm going to just sit quietly and just give you the mic and let it go from here.
8: Well, thank you, everyone, for tuning in. As Jonathan alluded to, I identified as a lesbian as early as 11 years old, and I fully engaged and understood boys my age much better than girls. I really didn't want to play house. I didn't like dress up. I was more likely to disassemble Barbie than to play with her. And I am born kind of a tomgirl by nature. I love climbing.

0: 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We hope you have been blessed and that your faith in God has been renewed. Join us again next week at the same time on this station for It Is Written with John Bradshaw. 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
1: I have difficult people in my life just like you do in yours. What's more, I'm a difficult person too. This is Jill Briscoe with Timely Truths. C.S. Lewis knew suffering intimately. He said, "Love anything and your heart will certainly be wrung and possibly be broken." I don't do pain very well. In fact, I don't do pain at all if I can help it. Do you? It takes a radical act of God to change our hearts so much we're willing to suffer for the sake of love. The Bible says love is patient. If that's what it takes to love someone, it must be done. Go with the pain, but let it drive you to God, not away from Him. Jesus said, "How long shall I suffer you?" Always. It's what love, God's kind of love, does. This is Jill Briscoe.
2: Psalm 67.
3: God be merciful unto us and bless us and cause his face to shine upon us. Selah. That thy way may be known upon earth, thy saving health among all nations. Let the people praise thee, O God. Let all the people praise thee. Oh, let the nations be glad and sing for joy. For thou shalt judge the people righteously and govern the nations upon earth. Selah. Let the people praise thee, O God. Let all the people praise thee. Then shall the earth yield her increase, and God, even our own God, shall bless us. God shall bless us, and all the ends of the earth shall fear him.
2: Psalm 15, a psalm of David.
4: Lord, who shall abide in thy tabernacle? Who shall dwell in thy holy hill? He that walketh uprightly, and worketh righteousness, and speaketh the truth in his heart. He that backbiteth not with his tongue, nor doeth evil to his neighbor, nor taketh up a reproach against his neighbor. In whose eyes a vile person is contemned, but he honoreth them that fear the Lord. He that sweareth to his own hurt, and changeth not. He that putteth not out his money to usury, nor taketh reward against the innocent. He that doeth these things shall never be moved.
5: The sacrifices of God are a broken spirit, a broken and a contrite heart. O God, thou wilt not despise.
6: It was winter, and I was looking at the clouds. In cold climates, the clouds are different in the winter, lower and strung out, and in summer, high billowing thunderheads. People watch the sky, farmers do, ranchers do, crop dusters do, along with pilots in general and other people and professionals. The religious leaders tested Jesus by asking him to show them a sign, show off your stuff. Jesus had done many miraculous things already to help people, so he wasn't out just to show off. He told them they knew that a red sky in evening means good weather, and a red sky in the morning means stormy. You can interpret the sky, he said, but you can't interpret the signs of the times? Come on, I know you're trying to trick me. If you're smart enough to read the sky, you're smart enough to figure out who I am. I'm not doing some magical trick just to please you. An experience with God isn't a show-off thing. This is Rod Bieber with Seed Time and Harvest.
7: The warnings given to Christians against conforming to the ways of the world are just as clear and direct as those given to the Hebrews to avoid assimilation with non-believers. 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
8: Now a look at your sunny today with a high near 90 and lows around 54. Partly sunny tomorrow with a high of 83 and lows around 54. For your Thursday, mostly sunny with a high near 90 and lows around 55. And for Friday, sunny with a high near 91 and lows around 57. That's your morning weather on Vacaville Fairfield Christian Talk Radio.
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5: Lord, who shall abide in thy tabernacle? Who shall dwell in thy holy hill? He that walketh uprightly, and worketh righteousness, and speaketh the truth in his heart. He that backbiteth not with his tongue, nor doeth evil to his neighbor, nor taketh up a reproach against his neighbor. In whose eyes a vile person is contemned, but he honoreth them that fear the Lord. He that sweareth to his own hurt, and changeth not. He that putteth not out his money to usury, nor taketh reward against the innocent. He that doeth these things shall never be moved.
6: With men this is impossible, but with God all things are possible. Then answered Peter and said unto him, Behold, we have forsaken all and followed thee. What shall we have therefore? And Jesus said unto them, Verily I say unto you, that ye which have followed me, in the regeneration when the Son of Man shall sit in the throne of his glory, ye also shall sit upon 12 thrones, judging the 12 tribes of Israel. And every one that hath forsaken houses, or brethren, or sisters, or father, or mother, or wife, or children, or lands, for my name's sake, shall receive an hundredfold, and shall inherit everlasting life. But many that are first shall be last, and the last shall be first.
7: For we walk by faith, not by sight.
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9: 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Sunny today with a high near 90 and lows around 54. Partly sunny tomorrow with a high of 83 and lows around 54. For your Thursday, mostly sunny with a high near 90 and lows around 55. And for Friday, sunny with a high near 91 and lows around 57. That's your morning weather on Vacaville Fairfield Christian Talk Radio.
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2: Now a look at your morning weather on Vacaville Fairfield Christian Talk Radio. Sunny today with a high near 90 and lows around 54. Partly sunny tomorrow with a high of 83 and lows around 54. For your Thursday, mostly sunny with a high near 90 and lows around 55. And for Friday, sunny with a high near 91 and lows around 57. That's your morning weather on Vacaville Fairfield Christian Talk Radio.
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0: Hi, this is Shauna. Welcome to Johnny Era Sharing Hope. It's a beautiful day here in Southern California. Oh, Johnny, how are you feeling on this wonderful sunny day?
1: Doing great. And you know what? Coming into the office this morning, I was so blessed. I don't know if you heard them, but as I came through the door, I could hear the birds singing up in the tree. It sounded like they were singing praises to God. It was as though they just could not contain themselves. Sweet, sweet little bird notes. It was beautiful.
0: Oh, my goodness. Yes, Johnny. There's something special in the air this morning.
1: Yep.
0: And, you know, I almost wonder if those birds were singing Psalm 150. Just let everything that has breath praise the Lord.
1: Absolutely.
0: And, you know, every time I think of Psalm 150, I think of my friend Andrew, who I met at family retreat many years ago.
1: Well, you got to tell me about him.
0: Well, I'm happy to, Johnny. Andrew had a very severe case of cerebral palsy. He used a power wheelchair to get around. He really couldn't use his body much. He could talk a little bit, but those who were listening to him had a very hard time understanding him, and I knew that was frustrating for Andrew.
1: Mm.
0: Well, over time, Andrew's disability, it became more and more of a challenge, and he was able to control less and less of his body. But he never let his suffering or his disability get in the way of praising the Lord.
1: Wow.

0: current events, Bible prophecy, the ancient past. How does it all fit together? Find out now. This is Pictures of the End.
1: Hello, and thank you for joining me today. You are listening to Pictures of the End. My name is Tim Rumsey, and today we're going to be looking at the book of Malachi. This is the very last book in the Old Testament, and the title of today's episode is Malachi, the Swiftness of Prophetic Fulfillment. Now, we're going to start by taking a very brief historical look at who Malachi was, when he lived, and what kind of message God gave him to share with his fellow Jews living in Jerusalem. Then we're going to look at a specific passage in the book of Malachi, really just a couple of verses, and we're going to look at this principle of how quickly Bible prophecy plays itself out when the time finally comes for those prophecies to be fulfilled. So we've got quite a bit of ground to cover. Let's start here with just a very brief background on the book of Malachi. Malachi, again, was the last of the Old Testament prophets. He lived and prophesied more than a century after the return of the Jews from Babylonian captivity. This was after the temple had been restored and its worship had for some time been instituted. His prophecy presents a dismal scene of progressive spiritual declension. Now, some of the prophets close to Malachi's time, but somewhat before him, had been given very encouraging prophecies from God about what the Jews and Jerusalem could become even after their 70 years of captivity, if they would devote themselves to God, if they would commit to following Him to remain free from idolatry and so forth. These other prophets, such as Zechariah, were given very encouraging promises about what God could do in and through this nation of Israel. Malachi was not given any message like this. It is true that the Jews had returned to the land of promise, but in their hearts they remained in the far country of disobedience and forgetfulness of God. Now, this, of course, is what led the Jews to fall to the Babylonians in the

first place and to go through these 70 years of captivity. And now, more than a century after being returned graciously by God back to Jerusalem, they were in the same condition once again. Now, lest we point the finger at these people who lived, you know, a couple thousand years ago, we need to look at ourselves. We do the same things far too often, don't we? We forget how God has led us. We forget His mercy and His blessings to us. And we often stubbornly continue living our lives really with only reference to ourselves, what I want, what I think I need, what will make me happy, so forth and so on. And so we're in the same boat. We all suffer from the same human condition that we read about here in the Bible. Now, in many ways, the climax of Malachi's prophecy comes at the beginning of chapter 3, where God warns about the coming day of judgment. I'm going to read now from Malachi 3 and verse 1. "Behold, I will send my messenger, and he shall prepare the way before me. And the Lord whom ye seek shall suddenly come to his temple, even the messenger of the covenant, whom you delight in. Behold, he shall come, saith the Lord of hosts." Now let's just briefly break this verse down and make sure we understand what is actually being talked about, what is being predicted here. There are two messengers that are referred to in Malachi 3 verse 1. The first one is the one that would prepare the way for the second one. So again, verse 1 says, "Behold, I will send my messenger, and he shall prepare the way before me." Now, this is looking forward to the first advent of the Messiah, Jesus Christ. And John the Baptist was the messenger that went before Jesus Christ. And if you know the story in the Gospels, John lives in the wilderness. He dresses like the old-fashioned prophets, maybe Prophet Elijah, with the camel's hair and the leather belt and so forth. He has a kind of a strange diet. Maybe his hair is long, like people would imagine Elijah might have looked like. But he bears a very specific and straight message, and that is that the people need to repent of their sins because the kingdom of God is almost here and the Messiah has almost come. And so this work of preparation is the work that was committed to John the Baptist. This is the first messenger that is being referred to here in Malachi 3 verse 1. Now, the messenger that comes next is the true messenger from God, and this is the Messiah himself. So, "the Lord whom ye seek shall suddenly come to his temple, even the messenger of the covenant." Now, in the book of Romans, Paul writes that God's covenant is to save his people from their sins. And obviously, John the Baptist can't do this, nor can any other human being, even a prophet. Only the Son of God, Jesus Christ, the Messiah, can save people from their sins. So this second messenger that Malachi is speaking about is none other than the Messiah, Jesus Christ, who is going to come to fulfill God's covenant to save people from their sins. Now, Malachi is very specific about where the second messenger, the Messiah, will appear. He says, "He shall suddenly come to his temple." And in the temple, the Messiah will do a work of cleansing and a work of judgment. Malachi goes on in verse 2 of chapter 3, and he says, "Who may abide the day of his coming? Who shall stand when he appeareth? For he is like a refiner's fire and like fuller's soap." And then verse 3, "He shall sit as a refiner and purifier of silver, and he shall purify the sons of Levi and purge them as gold and silver, that they may offer unto the Lord an offering in righteousness." So there was a work predicted of the Messiah that would happen specifically in the temple or in the sanctuary. And this is where we find Jesus more than once in his ministry. In fact, once right near the beginning of his ministry, Jesus goes into the temple there in Jerusalem, and he is dismayed by the commerce that is taking place there. Rather than being a house of prayer, a place where people can draw closer to God, the temple courts are filled with money changers and with maybe there's even souvenir dealers there, but there's, you know, people selling the sacrificial animals. It's just a loud, noisy marketplace. And so Jesus drives out all those who are doing this unlawful and unpermitted type of commerce in the temple.

authority are you doing this? And so there's a conversation that ensues between Jesus and the leaders. Here's the point. There was a time prophecy that had started before Malachi's time. It began in the year 457 BC, and this time prophecy is recorded by Daniel in the book of Daniel, chapter 9, where 490 years are given to the Jews to prepare for the coming of the Messiah. Now, that's almost half a millennium. Nearly 500 years are given advance warning and preparation, right? So that the people, this nation of Israel, can be prepared for the coming of the Messiah. And yet Malachi predicts that when he does finally appear, when he does finally come, it will be a surprise. He will suddenly come. And that's exactly what happened. Despite the centuries of this time prophecy clicking away, and by the way, there was really no confusion or mistake about when this time prophecy began. Because Daniel was very clear, or the angel was, as he explained to Daniel, that the time prophecy would begin when the command was given to restore and to rebuild Jerusalem. And we actually have that command recorded in the book of Ezra. And that was issued by the king of Persia in the year 457 BC. The Jews obviously were well aware of this command. It was one of the commands or the decrees that allowed them to return and to rebuild, and not only physically rebuild, but actually restore Jerusalem as an autonomous nation or city. So the Jews were aware of this time prophecy. And again, for nearly 500 years, this time prophecy is ticking away, ticking away. And I'm sure they frequently questioned and wondered, when will the Messiah come? Why is it taking so long? And yet when Jesus finally did come, things happened quickly. John showed up on the scene. He preached for a few months. Then Jesus, the Messiah, was baptized. 3.5 years of public ministry. And then those final closing scenes of Jesus' life. Now, true, that's all stretched over 3.5 to 4 years of time. But when you look at that in comparison with 500 years of time, it's like the blink of an eye. And this is what I really want to focus on in the rest of our study together today, the swiftness of prophetic fulfillment. We're going to look at a few other examples of time prophecies in the Bible. And we're going to see that when, even though there often appears to be a delay, when those time prophecies reach the time of their fulfillment, things happen quickly. For example, Noah's flood. The book of Genesis, chapter 6, verse 5, tells us that God said, "There will be 120 years. My spirit will strive with mankind for 120 more years." And so Noah begins building this ark. And Noah builds the ark. He's preaching at the same time, trying to convince people, right, that the world is about to end. They need to get on the ark. But the people scoff, the people ignore, the people laugh, whatever. Maybe they threaten him as well. And we reach the end of the 120 years, and then everything happens in the matter, or in the space of 1 week, in the space of 7 days. Here's what we read in Genesis 7, verse 4. God says, "For yet 7 days, and I will cause it to rain upon the earth 40 days and 40 nights, and every living substance that I have made will I destroy from off the face of the earth." Now, the event that marked the beginning of this last 7 days was when the animals miraculously came into the ark, unguided by any human being, but obviously guided by the angels. So 120 years go by. Nothing seems to happen other than that this crazy man named Noah is building a big boat in the middle of dry land. And the people have plenty of time to make a decision and to respond to prophecy. And then when things finally do happen at the end, the fulfillment is swift in the matter of just a few days. The animals come into the ark, the door closes, those last couple of days of waiting, and then the floodwaters come. There are other examples of this. Israel's exodus from Egypt, there was a time prophecy of 430 years. Exodus 12, verse 41 says that on the self-same day that time prophecy ended, Israel left. Now, what happened just before? Well, it was all the plagues, right? We don't know how long those lasted, but it would have been a matter of maybe a couple of months, several months at the most. And then on the very same day as that final plague, which was the death of the firstborn,
God leads

0: Israel out of Egypt. So the point, again, friends, just to reinforce this point, when we look at these big prophecies in the Bible, these long-time prophecies, yes, it can often seem like there is a long delay, but when they finally reach the time of fulfillment, things happen quickly. Now, when we come back from the break, we are going to look at what this means for us today. What prophecies are being fulfilled today? Are they being fulfilled quickly? And what does that tell us about Jesus Christ's second coming? Don't go away. We'll be right back.
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0: even though it's been 2,000 years, are we going to see, and are we seeing, a rapid fulfillment of prophecy today that would indicate we are right at the, right on the threshold of this greatest event in world history, that is the second coming of Jesus Christ? Romans chapter 9, verse 28 says this, "For he," that is God, "will finish the work and cut it short in righteousness, because a short work will the Lord make upon the earth." So we see from the Bible here that the final movements of Bible prophecy, especially in regards to the second coming, they will be rapid ones. And, a lot of people will say, it's been 2,000 years since Jesus was here on earth. We're still here, right? We're still dealing with all the mess of life, everything we have to do each day. What makes you think, there's no basis, the claim is, to believe that the second coming could actually be imminent, that it could be much closer than we believe. So we're going to simply look at what the Bible tells us will be taking place right before Jesus comes back. And we're going to do that by turning to Revelation chapter 13. And we're just going to read through some of the verses here that describe the world condition, the world situation at the very end of time. And we're going to just ask the simple question, do we see this happening in the world today? And if so, if we do see this, if the answer is yes, then we have some pretty strong evidence that we are right on the threshold of the fulfillment of this greatest prophecy of the return of Jesus Christ. Now, before we dive into some of these, I do want to say that if we talk about something here that you're unfamiliar with, or there's an interpretation that you question, well, where does that come from in the Bible? Please go to our website at pathwaytoparadise.org. That's pathwaytoparadise.org. You can find a lot more resources, videos, books, articles, so forth, that explain biblically the interpretation of these prophecies. We only have 9 minutes or so left here, so we're not going to be able to really go into great depth on any one of these, but we're just going to kind of do a flyover and look at the high points. So in Revelation chapter 13, which is the chapter that talks about the mark of the beast and the final events here on earth, that chapter begins with John seeing a beast, which represents some kind of political power here on earth, and it rises out of the sea. In Revelation 13, verse 2, that beast, John says, looks like a leopard, and it looks like a bear, and it looks like a lion, so it's kind of a mashed together conglomerate of all these animals. And then we're told that the dragon, which the Bible says is Satan, gives this beast its power and its seat and great authority. So this is a very powerful, influential power or institution here on earth. Protestant scholars for centuries have identified this beast with the papal power. And again, if you are unfamiliar with the biblical reasons for that interpretation, I encourage you to go to our website at pathwaytoparadise.org. So this is not a new or off-the-wall interpretation that we're suggesting here. This is one that has stood the test of time for centuries. Now, verse 3 tells us something interesting. And I'm just going to read it. Revelation 13, verse 3. "And I saw one of his heads as it were wounded to death, and his deadly wound was healed, and all the world wondered after the beast." That means followed after the beast. Now, when we look historically, we see that there were two things that happened several hundred years ago that, in a sense, inflicted a deadly wound on the papal power. The first of those was the Protestant Reformation. And that, of course, weakened the papacy's influence over the masses in a spiritual or religious sense. The other event that happened took place in 1798, when Napoleon's army marched into Rome. They took the Pope captive, marched him back in exile to France, and he died there the next year. That act in 1798 broke the papacy's political power and inflicted, you could say, a political deadly wound on the papacy. Now, of course, it continued as a church. That's never changed. That's never gone away. But its political power, which it had exercised over Europe for over 1,000 years, was broken at that point. Now, Revelation 13, verse 3 says that at some point in time, this deadly wound will be healed, which means the political power or influence will return to the papacy, and also the spiritual and religious weakening that it experienced through the Protestant Reformation, that will be reversed at some point in time. And we just ask the simple question, are we seeing this in the world today? Well, just a few years ago, in 2017, Catholics and many Protestants made a big deal over the fact that the Protestant Reformation, which had kind of started 500 years before with Martin Luther, was now over. It was dead, and there were a lot of ceremonies, there were many articles written, there were many documents signed between these parties, between Protestants and Catholics, saying, listen, this is all over, it's all in the past, we want this behind us, there is no more Reformation. So that wound has been healed officially. The second thing that the Bible says is the political influence and power will return to the papacy as well. And this isn't hard to see. You can just look at news headlines over the last several years, and you can see how frequently the Pope is involved in resolving international disputes of various kinds. And sometimes situations that have gone on for decades, to which there seems to be no, answer, the Pope will insert himself, or sometimes he's invited, however it may happen, and all of a sudden there is a resolution made. And so we can see that very rapidly the political power is returning to the papacy. Now, as Revelation 13 goes on, it tells us more things, more details about what to expect. There is a second power that emerges, and this is called the beast from the earth. Revelation 13, verse 11 says, "And I beheld another beast coming up out of the earth, and he had two horns like a lamb, and he spake as a dragon." Now, for various reasons, biblically based reasons, we can understand that this power is referring to the United States. And it changes character. That's the main point. It starts out looking like one thing, a Christian nation. We see that because it has two horns like a lamb. That's a reference to Christ. But at some point in time, its character changes, and he begins to speak as a dragon. Now, what does it mean for a nation to speak? Well, it means its laws. Maybe you could say its mandates. Whatever it may be, something changes in its character, and now it begins to operate on the opposite side from which it had before. Now, in Revelation 13, these two powers end up working together, the papal power and the United States together, and together they bring about the very final events and the mark of the beast. So let's just look at a few of the things that Revelation 13 says will happen as we approach the second coming of Jesus Christ. In Revelation 13, verse 13, we see that there is fire that comes down from heaven, and this is kind of a counterfeit of the outpouring of the Holy Spirit at Pentecost, when fire came and fell on the disciples' heads. Acts chapter 2 records that. So here is a great outpouring. There is the work of a spirit, but it's not the Holy Spirit, because this is the wrong kind of fire, right? It's not God's fire. This is a fire that's coming about because of these two beasts working together. But the point is this. There is a false spiritual revival. And, maybe you could look at this in many ways, but there is a lot of talk going on about right now about uniting all of the world's religions together, not just, the Protestant denominations, not even just Protestantism and Catholicism, but all of the monotheistic religions, and even broader than that, all religions or those of no faith at all. There is a very strong effort to pull everybody together into one great world religion. And some very simple Google searches will, make that very evident. So we see that happening. And again, this is just in the last several years that these things have really gotten traction and moved forward rapidly. In Revelation 13, verse 15, we read this, "And he had power to give life to the image of the beast, that the image of the beast should both speak and cause that as many as would not worship the image of the beast should be killed." Now, worship, what gets more personal than worship, right? This is a personal liberty. And in the United States, that liberty is, that freedom is protected by the First Amendment. It's also a freedom that we see God protecting throughout the Bible. Choose you this day whom you will serve. And so any effort to coerce or mandate somebody to do something against their conscience is not how God works. This is how the devil works. We see a prediction here in Revelation 13, verse 15, that personal liberties, personal freedoms will disappear under the maybe laws, maybe mandates, whatever it may be, they will disappear. People will be told how they must live, where they can go, when they can go, and so forth. And I ask you a simple question, are we seeing this in our world today? And the answer, of course, is yes, we are. The very final thing we could look at is the next verse, and he causeth all, both small and great, rich and poor, free and bond, to receive a mark in their right hand or in their foreheads. Now, this mark is connected with the mark of the beast and with the issues of buying and selling. Now, there's a lot that we could say here, but let's just leave it at this right now. There will be mechanisms put into place to prevent people from participating in the economy if they are not doing what they are told. It's interesting. Just very, very recently, we're hearing a lot about digital currencies and different ways that they could be implemented, even including small chips that can be implanted into people. Now, this has long been regarded as the realm of science fiction or even conspiracy theories. But again, do the Google search. You'll see it's out there. These things are being talked about. They're actually being implemented in certain countries already. Now, the mark of the beast is not the chip itself. This is simply an enforcement mechanism. And if you want to learn more about the mark of the beast, we have a lot of information about that on our website at pathwaytoparadise.org. But friends, the point is this. The Bible says Jesus is coming back. It gives us a picture of what the world will be looking like right before he comes back. And when we compare that biblical picture with what is happening in our world right now, we can, with biblical authority, say, yes, we are in that time period. This prophecy is about to be fulfilled. Jesus is about to come back. And so I leave you with the challenge, friends. Are you ready? Are you ready for Jesus to return? What needs to change in your life so that you will be ready? And remember that God loves you. He sent his son to die for you. And every power available in heaven has been promised to you if you will accept Jesus as your Savior, if you will ask him to live and be Lord of your life. Nothing can separate you from God's love. And God promises that you can be ready when Jesus returns. Well, friends, we're out of time. Thank you for joining me today, and please join me again next time.
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5: We hope you enjoy the following health lecture by Dr. Neil Nedley, internal medicine specialist, international speaker and author, and current president of Weimar Lifestyle Center in Weimar, California.
6: Hypertension, sometimes we entitle this One Nation Under Pressure. And one of the reasons why we entitle it this is because hypertension is starting to affect the entire nation. In fact, a recent study that we would have had the transparency or the slide for just 3 weeks ago indicated that the average American, if they live long enough, will have hypertension. In other words, as you age, you will develop it in most cases. But it doesn't have to be that way if we get on the right program. Now let's take a look at how blood pressure actually affects you and what is your risk. Many people have stated that high blood pressure is a blood pressure greater than 140 systolic or 90 diastolic. And this is kind of what many physicians go by, simply because if they lower it significantly lower than that with medication, we end up with more side effects to the medication than the benefit that we're getting through medicine. But now it's very clear that this is actually a way to a liberal a limit as far as blood pressure is concerned. Blood pressure actually increases your risk of disease if your systolic is greater than 120 or if your diastolic is greater than 80. So anyone who has a diastolic greater than 80 or a systolic greater than 120 does have a blood pressure that increases their risk of disease, and really they should have be thought of as being hypertensive as well. The optimal blood pressure, obviously, then, is below 120 over 80. And let's demonstrate this in regards to some studies. As far as the complications of hypertension, what are the complications that can occur? And as you will notice, these complications occur in increasing frequency once you get over that 120 over 80 level. Stroke, congestive heart failure, heart attack, atherosclerosis or hardening of the arteries, aneurysm, kidney disease, disease of the retina, blood vessel rupture or a hemorrhagic stroke or a blood vessel rupture in an eye or in another area, or weakened memory and mental ability. All of these are complications of hypertension, and they all tend to occur the longer you have the disease of hypertension. In fact, this is actually a rather a frightening aspect of the disease. But studies show time and again, the longer you've had hypertension, the more likely you are to have white matter lesions in your brain on MRI. And those white matter lesions are directly related to cognitive decline. In other words, a decrease in intellectual capacity, even a decrease in frontal lobe function, etc. And so there is a weakened memory and mental ability. And how well people maintain their memory and their mental acuity as they age is very much related to maintaining a low blood pressure as they age. It's not just due to aging. In other words, a lot of people think their memory starts failing them. Well, it's just old age. It may not have been their age. It may have been some of the other conditions that they've had that are producing that effect. Risk of heart attack and stroke. Notice that if your blood pressure is just over 120, your risk of heart attack and stroke goes up by about 30%. If it's 130 systolic, your risk of stroke and heart attack more than doubles. Once again, it is important to get that blood pressure less than 120. You'd be surprised how many patients that come into my office and we'll get a blood pressure on them of 115 over 70 or something, and they'll say, "Doctor, isn't that blood pressure too low? Maybe that's why I'm having problems. My blood pressure is too low." No, it's not too low. That is a healthy blood pressure. That is not their problem. If they're having problems, it's somewhere else, and somehow they think they need their blood pressure about 130. But 130 dramatically increases the risk of heart attack and stroke. And then once you get above 140, you can see that risk goes up by over four-fold. In regards to kidney failure, it's even more impressive. Again, that 120 over 80 level or less is going to have the lowest risk of development of kidney failure. Once you get to 130 over 85, you double your risk of kidney failure. 140 over 90, three times the risk. And then if you go over 160 over 100, there's 6 to 22 times the risk of developing kidney failure. And almost half of all dialysis patients are there simply because they have not controlled their blood pressure earlier in life, and they let it stay uncontrolled for months and years in levels somewhere around in here. And it destroyed their nephrons and destroyed their kidneys' ability to filter the blood, and now they're dependent on going to a dialysis center for 4 hours a day, three times a week, which is a marked decrease in the quality of life. They feel a lot worse during their dialysis days. They end up getting side effects from the dialysis. It's not a pleasant existence, but it is a preventable existence if people know what their blood pressure is and get it under control. If we take a look at morbidity in general, there's a difference between mortality and morbidity. We've been looking at the heart disease and stroke, obviously that lumped over into the mortality statistics. But morbidity means that you actually survive, but you have a decreased quality of life. There is a direct relationship between hypertension and morbidity. And you can see, again, just going up to greater than 120, you increase your risk of morbidity by twofold. When you're over 140 systolic, you increase it greater yet. And then 160, you increase it even greater yet. And so it is important when we're talking of quality of life issues. Hypertension, you know, we often called it the silent killer because there's virtually no symptoms of it. You have to get your blood pressure checked to find out what it is. But it's much more than a silent killer. It's actually a silent cause of a decreased quality of life that is soon to come. Interestingly, if the general population here in the United States would just lower their blood pressure by 3 millimeters in their systolic pressure, they would have 11% fewer strokes, 7% fewer coronary events, 5% fewer deaths, just by lowering it 3 millimeters for the general population. And so you can see the great impact that can occur by even small reductions in a blood pressure for those that have an elevated blood pressure. Well, how can we reduce the blood pressure by lifestyle? Lifestyle changes can reduce the blood pressure significantly. This study done out of Minneapolis, Minnesota, and published by the University of Minnesota, showed that there are 4 simultaneous lifestyle changes that will significantly reduce blood pressure. Anyone want to guess what any of those 4 might be? Okay. For those that were overweight, weight loss. We talked about that, how important that is yesterday. Second, low salt diet. Third, alcohol reduction. And in fact, a lot of people are completely unaware of this. But you know, it only takes an ounce to at most 2 ounces of alcohol a day to dramatically increase blood pressure in many individuals. We've had executives come by with hypertension, and they're not wanting to take medicine. We put them on a lifestyle program, and they come back, and their blood pressure is still elevated. And then we'll go down the checklist, and I'll look at it and say, what about alcohol? And sometimes they look at me and don't say anything at all. And then the next time they come back, their blood pressure is completely normal. And then they'll tell me at that point what they did is they dropped off the alcohol, and indeed it did improve. Alcohol does increase the risk of hypertension significantly, and even moderate alcohol consumption can do that. And that's why moderate alcohol consumption has been associated with stroke and many of these other complications. And so it is important to recognize that can be a major problem for many Americans. And then many of you mentioned this, exercise or increased physical activity being the 4th component that can significantly improve blood pressure. In this study, after 1 year, these were all people with hypertension, the systolic blood pressure went down by 10.6 millimeters and the diastolic pressure went down by 8.1 millimeters, just with those 4 lifestyle changes. And that really is as good or better than what you will get by taking a normal antihypertensive drug or medication. High blood pressure risk, just to take a look at the obesity factor here. In obese men, there's a 4.6-fold increased risk that they will have hypertension. If they're thin but eating a low-fiber diet, there's a 57% increased risk of hypertension. But if they're thin and eating a high-fiber diet, they have the lowest risk of hypertension. So fiber is also important in reducing blood pressure as well, and even more important is losing weight down to the lean weight. Well, sodium chloride or salt does raise blood pressure. Societies that ingest little or no salt really don't have hypertension to speak of. as a problem in their society. When diets very low in salt, such as the rice and fruit diet, are given to hypertensive patients, blood pressure often falls toward normal. Changing to a diet that is only moderately low in salt produces only small reductions in blood pressure. Salt-induced hypertension has been produced in both man and experimental animals. And a lot of people lately have tried to get around this equation, saying, you know, salt really isn't all that important. Or they've even tried to say, well, it's not really the sodium chloride, it's where it's coming from. If it's coming out of the ground, it's going to cause hypertension. If it's coming out of the sea, it won't. And so they try to tell you that sea salt is better. But sea salt is still sodium chloride. It still does the same thing. And it's not really a superior salt per se. This study just took a look at salt reduction. Patients with an average blood pressure of what? 161 over 101. And that was their average. And it reduced, what they did is just one lifestyle change. They reduced their salt intake for 1 year. And actually, they got it down to about 1,000 milligram sodium diet, which is a significant reduction. After 1 year, their average systolic pressure was lowered by how much? 19 points, and the diastolic was lowered by 14 points, a significant reduction that occurred just by getting on a low-salt diet. And, of course, they could have gotten better benefit had they got on the other factors, such as the exercise and the other things. And we'll talk about studies that look at more of a combined effect. Blood pressure of 16 of the 20 patients was well controlled by simply restricting their salt intake. In other words, 80% did not have to get on high blood pressure medications. This is an important thing to recommend. The average American diet has 4,000 milligrams of sodium per day in it, which is quite high in it. And of course, a lot of people will say, well, I really don't use a salt shaker. I'm not using any salt. I don't think I have a problem. But particularly if they're eating prepared foods, there's a lot of sodium in prepared foods, particularly restaurant foods, etc. And they can be getting a lot more than they would ever realize. And then if they actually use a salt shaker on top of that, they're getting a lot more. Those with normal blood pressure, and these are recommendations actually by our government organizations. The World Health Organization recommends that nobody consume more than 2,400 milligrams a day, just as a general rule of health, because a low sodium diet can also prevent a number of other diseases, even if you do have normal blood pressure. If you do have high blood pressure, it's recommended you consume no more than 2,000 a day. Those with high blood pressure and congestive heart failure or liver disease, or those with high blood pressure that's not controlled on this 2,000 milligram a day diet, should really go down to 1,000 milligrams a day. And this can be very important. We've had people with congestive heart failure. They have a cardiomyopathy that are so sensitive to this that if they get off their diet, they will end up intubated on a ventilator in the intensive care unit. We had one lady that would feel good for about 2 or 3 months, and she'd get her favorite soup out again that evening and consume it. And within 2 hours, she was in the emergency room. Her lungs were completely filled up with fluid. She was in fulminant congestive heart failure. In order to save her life, the emergency room doctor had to intubate her, put her on the ventilator, and I had to come in and see her that night in order to try to save her life. And fortunately, within a couple of days, she'd be off the ventilator, she'd be feeling better, and then we would start going into what did you have to eat the day you came in. And sure enough, she always got off the diet, and that's when it happened. And this happened probably 4 or 5 times, and for some reason, she still, she would get the idea, be impressed for about 4 to 6 weeks, and then she would think she'd be able to cheat and get by with it. But she wouldn't, and actually it was probably a year and a half after this, on her 6th episode, that she didn't make it to the emergency room in time and ended up losing her life. So it is important, particularly those that have very sensitive hearts or liver disease, to significantly restrict their sodium intake, and it can be a life-saving measure. Sodium, however, is not like cholesterol. Our bodies do not need any exogenous cholesterol, because our livers produce all that we need. So you can do fine. In fact, it's an ideal program to be on a zero cholesterol diet. We talked about how you won't have the oxidized cholesterol with that, etc. But with sodium, there is a minimum necessary level. You have to have at least 250 milligrams a day of sodium. Probably even closer to 500 would be acceptable. And there are certain people who've tried to eliminate sodium chloride almost completely in their diet. And those individuals will get into electrolyte problems and other problems. And so this is an area where a moderation, at least low amounts of moderation, are necessary. Let's take a quiz as far as which foods are higher in sodium and see how well you do in this quiz today. 1 cup of corn chips or 1 cup of corn flakes, which do you think are higher? Most are saying the corn chips. 1/4 cup of peanuts or 1 can of tomato soup? Okay, most say the tomato soup. 1/2 cup of sauerkraut or Egg McMuffin? Okay, I think the sauerkrauts have it. 1 small bag of potato chips or instant mashed potatoes? Okay, most are saying the potato chips. I heard a few say instant mashed potatoes. 3 ounces of cured ham or 1 cup of rice? Okay, most are saying the ham. French fries, 1 serving or ice cream? I actually heard about half and half there. 1/2 cup of bouillon or 1 large dill pickle? Okay, most say the pickle. 1/2 cup of frozen peas or 1/2 cup of canned peas? Okay, or I think everyone agreed on that one, canned peas. 2 slices of bacon or 1 piece of Danish pastry? Okay, I heard mostly a bacon. 1 cup of buttermilk or 1 cup of cottage cheese? Okay, I heard mostly cottage cheese. Well, here are the answers to this, and you can see how well you did. The corn chips, 163 milligrams of sodium, fair amount of sodium. But what about the corn flakes? 217. Cereals, prepared cereals, by and large, are moderately high in sodium, and you need to be aware of that. They can have a lot of healthy things in them, but they can be high in sodium. Peanuts, 155 milligrams, and these are peanuts that are even salted. The unsalted would have a lot less. That can of tomato soup, 932 milligrams of sodium. And now you recognize why Our Lady got into problems when she had her soup, because indeed it was loaded with sodium. If you're on a 1,000 milligram sodium diet, you've pretty much had your sodium for the day there. 1/2 cup of sauerkraut, 420 milligrams, pretty high, but that Egg McMuffin, 821 milligrams of sodium. Potato chips, 168 milligrams, pretty moderate, but the mashed potatoes, those instant mashed potatoes tend to be quite high, 491 milligrams. Cured ham is loaded with sodium, 1,080 milligrams, but notice that Chinese-style rice, 2,700 milligrams of sodium. Now, is it because the rice is high in sodium? No, that's right. It's what's put on the rice, and it's the soy sauce that's going to add significantly to that sodium content. French fries, 123 milligrams, but the ice cream is 220. Dairy products are moderately high in sodium, and you need to be aware of that. 1/2 cup of bouillon, 647, but that large dill pickle, 833 milligrams of sodium. Frozen peas, 70 milligrams. Canned peas, 340 milligrams. Again, your canned vegetables are going to be higher. The 2 slices of bacon, 290 milligrams, but the Danish pastry, 371. Buttermilk, again, being a dairy product, moderately high, 257. But notice this. The cottage cheese tends to be quite loaded in sodium at 850 milligrams. And so this is why people can tell me they're not using any salt, sodium is no problem with them, but indeed they're on a high-sodium diet, but they have no idea unless they ask or unless they read the labels. And so it is important to read the labels of these prepared foods to find out exactly how much sodium you're on. Now you might wonder, is there any food that you can eat that is not high in sodium? Your average serving of fresh fruit has how much sodium? Only 6 milligrams of sodium. Grains and cereals, 7 milligrams. Nuts, if it's unsalted, your average serving is only going to have 3 milligrams of sodium. And your vegetables, on average, will only have 15 milligrams of sodium. And in fact, speaking of grains or cereals, there is a cereal that you can have that's going to be very low in sodium, and that is shredded wheat. Your serving of shredded wheat will only have 3 milligrams of sodium. But there's something else to take home from this, and that is if you are on a totally plant-based diet, like I am, you can actually short yourself in sodium. You can be less than the 250 milligrams or 500 milligrams easily. And so that's why when you're on a total vegetarian diet, you can actually use some salt in your preparation and use some sodium chloride so you actually get above that limit. That's an additional advantage of being able to use some in the preparation of food. Low sodium diet reduces the risk of hypertension and its complications, we have shown. It also reduces the risk of myocardial infarction independent of its effect on blood pressure. There have been two now large studies showing that effect. So it not only reduces it by reducing one of the risk factors of myocardial infarction, which is hypertension, but also seems to reduce the risk on its own. And it reduces the risk of complications of congestive heart failure, cirrhosis of the liver, and kidney failure. It also significantly reduces the risk of stomach and nasopharyngeal cancer. And there has started to be a resurgence of stomach cancer and esophageal cancer in this country. And there's even higher amounts in Asia. And one of the reasons for that is because of their love for salt-cured foods, foods that are quite high in sodium, significantly increases the risk of stomach as well as nasopharyngeal cancer. And now several studies have indicated that one of the most important risk factors for the development of osteoporosis is a high sodium diet. In fact, this may be even more important than the calcium intake. Calcium intake, as we mentioned in this country, is not near as much of a problem as some people have passed it off as being. And many people that are taking huge amounts of calcium actually still end up with osteoporosis. And no one's really telling them about this factor here, and that is the sodium factor. The higher the sodium is in the diet, the more calcium you end up in your urine with as well. And so this is an important factor to consider to keep those bones strong. And for similar reasons, a low sodium diet will also reduce the risk of kidney stones. In other words, a high sodium diet does have a strong relationship with the development of kidney stones, again, because calcium is going into the urine. Oatmeal, in and of itself, can help high blood pressure. This study, a large amount of study, 850 people are categorized for the amount of oatmeal they consume. One bowl per day users had lower blood pressure and lower cholesterol. The effect was actually independent of their age, weight, and their intake of sodium, potassium, and alcohol. There's something in the oatmeal itself that significantly also brings down the blood pressure. This study was done at Weimar, California, taking a look at their patients that that came in to them with hypertension. They had high blood pressure, and they were put on this program: abstinence from alcohol, tobacco, and coffee. They were put on a total vegetarian diet. They were put on an aerobic exercise program, and the length of the test was 3 weeks. Interestingly, the average blood pressure at the start, this was while they were on medications, however, when they came to them, was 150 over 81. You say, well, that's not too bad, 81, but again, notice they were on medications. The 150, however, is not good, and actually neither is the 81. We like to see it lower than 80. But notice at the end of the test, 129 over 78. Now, what makes this even more profound is the fact that 80% of these patients were now off of their blood pressure medication at the end of the 3 weeks. And this is a figure that we have found also at the Lifestyle Center of America and also through our outpatient clinic in Ardmore, Oklahoma. And that is, if people get on the right program, there's an 8 out of 10 chance that they will not need any blood pressure medication and their blood pressure will be reasonably controlled. There still is a 20% chance that it won't be for whatever reason, and that's usually due to a secondary cause of hypertension, and we have to look for the potential cause underneath that. But overall, with a lifestyle similar to this, you can reduce your blood pressure significantly and have an 80% chance of never having to be on medication. There are some additional factors on how to control blood pressure without medications, and some summary factors here. Eat plenty of low-sodium foods and restrict sodium intake. Avoid the low-fiber foods. Eliminate caffeine. Caffeine does raise the blood pressure by about 5 millimeters in most individuals for about 6 hours after they consume it, so this can help. Eliminating alcohol, as we've talked about. Smoking also. Tobacco smoke will raise your blood pressure 3 to 5 points. Bring your weight down to the ideal and adopt a regular exercise routine. These factors are very important in controlling blood pressure. There are some additional things for some people that we will talk about. Calcium does reduce the blood pressure somewhat as well. So avoiding the calcium deficiency would be very important. Magnesium also is important in controlling blood pressure. And potassium is as well. The higher potassium foods will bring down the blood pressure. And then learning to cope with stress.
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7: The first letter of Paul to the Thessalonians. 1 Thessalonians 1.
8: Paul and Silvanus
7: and Timotheus unto the church of the Thessalonians, which is in God the Father and in the Lord Jesus Christ. Grace be with you and peace from God our Father and the Lord Jesus Christ. We give thanks to God always for you all, making mention of you in our prayers, remembering without ceasing your work of faith and labor of love and patience of hope in our Lord Jesus Christ in the sight of God and our Father.
8: Knowing, brethren beloved, your election of God, for our gospel came not unto you in word only, but also in power, and in the Holy Ghost, and in much assurance, as ye know what manner of men we were among you for your sake. And ye became followers of us, and of the Lord, having received the word in much affliction with joy of the Holy Ghost, so that ye were in samples to all that believe in Macedonia and Achaia. For from you sounded out the word of the Lord, not only in Macedonia and Achaia, but also in every place your faith to Godward is spread abroad, so that we need not to speak anything. For they themselves show of us what manner of entering in we had unto you, and how ye turned to God from idols to serve the living and true God, and to wait for his Son from heaven, whom he raised from the dead, even Jesus, which delivered us from the wrath to come.
9: And when Jesus departed thence, two blind men followed him, crying and saying, Thou Son of David, have mercy on us. And when he was come into the house, the blind men came to him. And Jesus saith unto them, Believe ye that I am able to do this? They said unto him, Yea, Lord. Then touched he their eyes, saying, According to your faith be it unto you. And their eyes were opened.
10: As every man hath received the gift, even so minister the same one to another, as good stewards of the manifold grace of God.
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2: Now a look at your afternoon weather on Vacaville Fairfield Christian Talk Radio. Mostly sunny today with a high near 83 and lows around 55. Mostly sunny tomorrow with a high of 88 and lows around 56. For your Thursday, sunny with a high near 91 and lows around 57. And for Friday, sunny with a high near 95 and lows around 56. That's your afternoon weather on Vacaville Fairfield Christian Talk Radio.
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0: From the Christian News Radio Network, I'm Jim Miller. Iran reportedly calling up talks with the U.S. and plans to completely block the Strait of Hormuz, that according to Iranian state media, which said it was due to ceasefire violations by the U.S. It comes after U.S. Central Command said it targeted Iranian military sites over the weekend. Republicans have set today as a deadline to pass an immigration enforcement funding bill, but it remains stalled. They're facing delays in passing the measure due to debates over President Trump's spending priorities, issues creating obstacles for the legislation administration's push for $1 billion in security funding for the White House and its ballroom. A high-stakes legal battle unfolding in Utah over the looming trial of Tyler Robinson, accused of assassinating conservative activist Charlie Kirk last year. Today, a judge will decide whether to completely ban the public and the media from a critical July preliminary hearing, News Nation's Nick Smith reports.
1: Judge Tony Groff of Utah's 4th District Court is expected to decide whether parts of an upcoming hearing should be closed to the public as Tyler Robinson fights the charges against him. The defense argues some of the evidence expected to be presented contains private and personal information about Robinson and members of his family. The defense says widespread publicity could make it hard for him to receive a fair trial. But prosecutors are countering that, arguing proceedings should remain open when possible and that sensitive evidence can be protected without closing parts of the hearing entirely.
0: The FBI formally classified the assassination as an act of domestic terrorism. Today marks the start of hurricane season. Forecasters with the National Oceanic and Atmospheric Administration say this year's Atlantic hurricane season expected to be below normal. NOAA is predicting 8 to 14 named storms, with 3 to 6 becoming hurricanes and up to 3 reaching major strength, category 3 or higher. Early voting is underway in California's primary elections. News Nation's Trevor Shirley is reporting that former reality star and current candidate Spencer Pratt has a legitimate chance to advance to the general election.
2: Polling shows him in second place behind incumbent mayor and Democratic former Congresswoman Karen Bass, but he's still ahead of city council member Nithya Raman, another Democrat. Pratt has focused his campaign on issues like affordability, homelessness, and the city's responses to last year's devastating wildfires. And he's repeatedly said that his campaign is about local issues. He's really refrained from weighing in on national politics, even though his campaign is getting a lot of national attention.
0: Pratt has refrained from weighing in on party politics, despite his campaign garnering national attention. New work requirements kick in today for some people who depend on the SNAP program. The change is all a part of President Trump's big, beautiful bill, which includes $186 billion in funding cuts to save the SNAP program through the year 2034. From Christian News Radio Network, I'm Jim Miller. To hear this and other reports on demand, visit ChristianNewsRadio.org.
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4: Turn your Bibles to 1 John chapter 4. What book did I say? 1 John chapter 4, starting in verse 7 and reading to verse 12. I want to speak just for a few moments on this message entitled, God is Love. God is Love. 1 John chapter 4, starting in verse 7, reading to verse 12. When you found it, please say amen if you would. I don't know what version you have. I'm going to be reading from the NIV. 1 John chapter 4, starting in verse 7 and reading to verse 12. Dear friends, let us love one another, for love comes from God. Everyone who loves has been born of God and knows God. Whoever does not love does not know God, because God is love. This is how God showed his love among us. He sent his one and only Son into the world that we might live through him. This is love, not that we love God, but that he loved us and sent his Son as an atoning sacrifice for our sins. Dear friends, since God so loved us, we also ought to love one another. And then 12 together. No one has ever seen God, but if we love one another, God lives in us and his love is made complete in us. If you believe God's word today, let me hear you say amen.
5: Amen.
4: God is love. We know this author very well as John, the son of Zebedee. He's the apostle and the author of the Gospel of John and the book Revelation. John's letter was addressed to believers, but does not indicate any particular name or where they lived. This suggests that his letter was meant to be circular in nature, that is, passed around to many different Christians in different places to be read, examined, and learned from. John's main reason for writing is to address a certain popular heresy of his day. It's called Gnosticism. The word comes from the Greek word gnosis, which means knowledge. The heresy teaches that only those with a certain secret knowledge about Christ will be able to be saved. It's a heresy of exclusivism, and John wants to put a stop to it. So he takes the time in his letter to expose the characteristics of this false teaching and the false teachers, and to give believers the assurance of salvation, which comes only through Jesus Christ. And in this part of the passage that we are reading today, John wants his readers to understand that God is love. If you believe that's true, I want you to say amen today. John wants his readers to understand that God is love. And if God is indeed love, there are some strong implications for his professed followers. I want to point out three things to you today that I think will be impactful to you as a Christian if you actually believe that God is love. Now, I want you to know that when I asked you earlier if you believe it and you said yes, I did that on purpose because I want to make sure that you understand that the other stuff that I say later on in the sermon is predicated on what you just said a second ago. You agreed that you believe that God is love. So if you really believe that, you're going to agree with all three points of this message. So go back to your Bibles and look at verses 7 and 8 one more time. The Bible says, "Dear friends, let us love one another, for love comes from God. Everyone who loves has been born of God and knows God. Whoever does not love does not know God. Because God is what, everybody? God is love." Here's the first thing that we learn. An understanding of God is love produces supreme security for the Christian. If you really understand that God is love, you should be secure. Repeat after me. God provides our true identity. Say it again. God provides our true identity. If you believe that, say amen today. So this statement, God is love, is very different from saying God is loving or even God has love, even though both of those statements are true. God is, in fact, loving, and God has love, especially for

the condition of being oneself, not another. Here's a third one. Condition or character as to who a person or what a thing is, the qualities, beliefs, etc., that distinguish or identify a person or a thing. Identity. It's who you are. Identity is about who we really are on the inside, and our true identity, if we are Christians, is supposed to be found in Christ. And that's supposed to be more fulfilling than anything else because it supersedes all the other ways of identifying yourself, including your gender, your race, your culture, or your social standing. Do you hear what I just said? You identify with Christ first before any of those other things. So that when I find my identity in Christ, I am supremely secure. But if I find my identity in any of that other stuff, guess what? I end up being insecure. And there's nothing, hear me, there's nothing worse to the body of Christ than an insecure Christian. In fact, that's an oxymoron. If you're a real Christian, you can't be insecure. Not in the way I'm talking about, at least. Have you ever met a mean Christian? I have too. So I grew up as a pastor's kid, moving around the country, and we had many different churches, and there was one church. By the way, I want to stop just for a second just to give a shout out to my children, John and Julia, just for being pastor's kids. It's hard to be a pastor's kid. So good job, guys. You wear it well. It's difficult. So there was a church that my dad had. I won't say where it was. You may know somebody from there or anything. Just so you know, he's pastored on both coasts, New York and California, in Massachusetts, in D.C., and in Huntsville. So we lived with them all those places. I'm looking down just in case there's somebody here who lived in one of those places. Anyway, there was this lady at one of the churches that was very mean. Now, she would find me every Sabbath. How many Sabbaths did I say? Every. She would find me every Sabbath. And at some point during that Sabbath, she would remind me that, now I was about John's age. No, I was younger than that. I might have been about Julia's age. Julia's 10. She'll be 11 soon. So I may have been about 10 or 11 years old. She would find a way every single Sabbath to remind me that what I was doing was not becoming of a pastor's kid. She would say those words. I can't believe you do that as a pastor's kid. Now, I don't think I was that bad. I wasn't putting anything on fire. I wasn't, you know, running up and down in the sanctuary. Well, maybe I was running up and down. Sometimes I was doing that. But I wasn't doing anything really bad. You know what I'm saying? But this lady found a way every single Sabbath, in my opinion, just to be mean to me. I couldn't figure out why. I grew up and I found out something about that lady. That lady had a very troubled childhood that included abuse, not physical, but emotional abuse. Then it clicked. This lady is complicated. She's got issues. So I learned two things that day. First thing I learned was, people are complicated. There's a whole lot to our story. And if you knew about things about a person's past, everything about them would begin to make sense. But here's the second thing that I found out. Listen to me now. Hurt people hurt people. This is why there's nothing worse to the body of Christ than an insecure Christian. There was something about that lady that she needed. I think she needs to get in touch with this verse, Jeremiah 31:3, which says that God loves us with an everlasting love. Because once you really get in touch with the love of God, it is impossible to be insecure anymore. Who says amen to that today? If we belong to Christ, then He is supposed to provide our security for us. And the cornerstone of that security is the fact that He is love. So that means He loves us despite what He knows about us. Think about that for a second. God knows me better than anyone else, and He still loves me. He even knows my inner thoughts that contradict His word at times. He knows how unfaithful I can be to Him at times. And yet, He loves me with an everlasting, a love that cannot be extinguished. So my security is supreme because it's found in Him, not in anything else about me. My security is not in my profession. It's not in my degrees. It's not in about the size church I have. It's not in my ethnicity.

0: It's not in my culture. It's not in what I drive or where I live. Well, as of right now, where I don't live. I'm secure because Jesus knows me and he still loves me. Who says amen to that today? Now, all those other things fade away. But Jesus, what he says about me, that lasts forever. Now, an appropriate self-image, we should all have that. That means that we see ourselves for who we really are. We see ourselves as God sees us. And the only way to know how God sees us is to read what he says about us in the Bible. The Word of God is replete with appropriate images of humanity for us to glean on a daily basis. And if you study your Word of God, you will see that God loves you, but you'll also see what it is about you that makes it so that you're so worth saving. So because of the Bible, we know that we are sinners and we need a Savior. We also have the assurance of salvation through Jesus Christ our Lord. It's the same Bible that informs us about God loving us. So there's no need for false piety. I don't have to wear a mask when I come to church on Sabbath. And I don't have to put myself down or diminish the things that God has gifted me with in order to sound humble or not appear to be cocky. Neither do we need to prop ourselves up and make ourselves look better or more than we really are. Unnecessary. We can be completely secure in who we are because of what God says in his word about whose we are. We belong to God twice. Once because he made us and twice because he redeemed us. And this is the most powerful thing in the universe to influence your confidence and your esteem and your happiness. Some of you are miserable right now because you have never really been in touch with the love of God. You get in touch with that and you will immediately become secure. Who says amen to that today? Real Christians understand God's love for them. Here's the second thing. 1 John chapter 4, verses 11 and 12. Would you go there now? Verse 11 and 12. Bible says, dear friends, since God so loved us, we ought also to do what, everybody? Love one another. Now listen to this. No one has ever seen God. But if we love one another, God lives in us, and his love is made what in us, everybody? Made complete in us. Who says amen to God's word today? Here's the second thing we learn. An understanding of God's love creates a desire to love others. I want to say it again because I think you missed one of my words. Listen, an understanding of God's love creates a desire to love others. Okay, repeat after me. Love for others, proves our love to God. Say it again. Love for others, proves our love to God. You believe that? Say amen. Yeah. Now, before we talk about this, I just want to say one thing. If you only love the people that love you, that's actually not what the text is talking about. When the Bible talks about these others we're supposed to love, it's talking about the unlovable. The ones that are unlike us. Do you have that kind of love? See, that kind of love is unnatural. We don't have that kind of love naturally. God gives it to us as a result of our accepting his love for us. Once you accept that, he creates in you the ability to love the unlovable. This idea of loving the unlovable, it's actually the reason God started his church. It's the reason we're here. And it's the one thing that we're going to do in this church unapologetically all the time. Now, we are going to struggle with it because we're humans. But we're going to struggle with it. You understand what I'm saying? If you're not really trying, you're not struggling. We're going to try to make it happen. It's going to happen. Understanding of God's love creates a desire to love others. Now, this one's pretty important for obvious reasons, but there are some implications that we may not realize are important to consider. First of all, the text connects the way we treat others with our love for God. In other words, God is saying the proof that we love him is demonstrated in whether or not we love people, especially other Christians with whom we share the blood of Christ. For some reason, we have the most trouble loving other Christians. Every church that I've ever pastored, we've always had an issue with people loving other people that go to the exact same church. I don't know why it's so hard for us. But in verse 11, The word, the verse 11 starts with the word since. Did you notice that? Dear friends, since God loves us, we should love others. This word since can act as a preposition or a conjunction or an adverb. In this case, it serves as a conjunction that means for the reason that or because. It begins with what we call a purpose clause. That just means that we're being set up for an equation where the thing we're being asked to do is justified by the thing that comes after the word since. So the Bible is saying that because God loves us, we should love other people. In fact, we receive the power to love others through the love of God. So it therefore serves as proof of our love to Him. In verse 12, it highlights this reality even more when John says, "No one has ever seen God, but if we love one another, God lives in us, and His love is made complete in us." So John is suggesting that the real reason why love to each other is so important is because none of us has ever even seen God. So we demonstrate our love for the unseen by how we treat the people we can see. One commentator puts it this way: since our love has its source in God's love, His love reaches full expression or is made complete when we love fellow Christians. Thus, the God whom no one has ever seen is seen in those who love God that lives in them. Whenever we would travel, we traveled a lot actually. Sometimes Dad would travel without us and go places where we could not go. And whenever that happened, I immediately, as the eldest child, became the man of the house. You know, even at age 11. And so I felt a certain level of responsibility to my younger siblings, and my mom would sort of lean on me to be responsible and all of that, to step up and to do the things that Dad would normally do, because the real man of the house was gone. Now, sometimes the reality of his being gone meant I had an inability to see him every day, and it actually enhanced my feeling of responsibility and love for my siblings. It was weird. You know, I love my brother and sister, but when my dad was gone, I felt like I needed to, like, kind of take care of them a little bit more. My inability to see Dad every day actually heightened my love for my siblings and my mother. It's kind of weird. And this should be how it works for us as well. We cannot see God, our Heavenly Father. But that simple fact, according to John, should make us more loving toward those who are part of the family of God and for those who love God. There are people in this community who need the love of God in their lives, and we are the ones who can show them that love, and they will change their minds about God if we do it correctly. In fact, there are some people right now who don't believe in God because of the way that we demonstrate God's love. It's our fault that there are atheists in our area. We have a chance to change that, don't we? We can do it through the power of Jesus Christ. Who says amen to that today? It's our responsibility, and it's the proof that we really love God. God's love creates in us a desire to love others. Last point, 1 John 4, verses 17 and 18. We didn't read this in the first part, but you know this verse, I think. I'm going to read it to you now anyway. Verses 17 and 18 of John chapter 4, here's what it says. "This is how love is made complete among us, so that we will have confidence on the day of judgment. In this world, we are like Jesus. There is no fear in love. But perfect love drives out fear, because fear has to do with punishment. The one who fears is not made perfect in love." Who says amen to that today? Here's our last point, and this one is very important. An understanding of God's love gives us confidence in the last days and for the judgment. Repeat after me. There is no fear in love. Say it again. There is no fear in love. You believe that? Say amen today. Now, this point should excite us, because John is giving us the key to living without fear. fear in this world, not even a fear of the final judgment. And the key is in the two words, like Christ. In what way are we like Christ in this text? We are like him in the world as it relates to love. And just in case you don't already know, it is utterly impossible for us to be like Christ in love unless he is living in us. Do you understand the nature of Christ's love for his enemies? It's impossible for us to love like Christ in ourselves because our hearts are so selfish. Even when we do the right thing, we're usually doing it for our own benefit. Even if it's just for the good feeling we get out of it. So we cannot accomplish this without God living in us. The fact that we are like Christ in love is as a saying that God, who is love, lives in us. Therefore, we may have confidence on the day of judgment that we are saved. Our confidence has always been in Christ, and his love in us activates that confidence and dispels all fear. And we know beyond a shadow of a doubt that we are already saved, even as we are yet being saved. So that we don't have to fear the final judgment. Perfect love casts out all fear. There is no fear in God's judgment because genuine love confirms salvation. God's love gives us confidence in the last days and for the judgment. But here's the thing about the love of God. God's love allows me to be able to accept the way that you praise the Lord, while at the same time feeling no pressure to have to praise him like you're doing it. That's how it's with secure Christians. So we don't make you do it the way we do it, but then we don't stop you from doing it the way you do it either. That's what I think. Every time we hear the word of God, the thing we need to do next after we've heard that word is to surrender to God. And we got to do it every day. All right, so here's what I want to close with. So here's why I wanted to get up. In 2010, I was pastoring in Durham, North Carolina. I found out that I had cancer. I was in bed, and I was scratching my ear, and April noticed that I had been doing that a lot. She said, "Why do you keep scratching your ear?" I said, "I don't know." And then she started to feel around my ear, and she felt something right here. She said, "Bob, what is that? That feels hard." I said, "I don't know, but I think that's been there for a while." And she said, I'm a little worried about it. I think you should get it checked out." So I called a doctor who was a member of our church, and I told him what was going on. This is Friday night, right before Sabbath, and the next day, he said, "Hey, come to church in your office. I will examine you." So he brought a little kit with him, and he checked me out after church was over. And when he felt that lump, he said, "I don't like the way that feels either." He said, "It's a little bit too hard." He said, "It should be more porous than that." He said, "I think you need a fine needle aspiration." That's a biopsy. I said, "Okay." I scheduled one, went to the doctor. He put a needle in the area and pulled some tissue out. And they did like a preliminary examination. And they said that it was benign. They said, "It's a tumor, but it's benign." But then they said this. They said, "Whenever we find tumors in the parotid gland," which is where mine was, 80% of them are benign, so we weren't surprised when we got that result. They said, "But sometimes when we take the tissue and put it under a microscope and we really look at it, sometimes the results are different. We need to make sure you know that." I said, "Okay." I left the office that day feeling good about myself that I had a tumor, but it was benign. Scheduled a surgery. Scheduled it way out. I don't know when. Who cares when we get this out? It's not even cancer. Big deal. In fact, I was thinking about just leaving it in there. Well, about 4 or 5 days later, I'm eating lunch with my wife, and I get a call, and the person on the other line says, "Reverend Nixon, do you remember when we told you that the results you got the other day might be different?" I said, "Yes." I said, "Well, they were. We looked under the microscope, and it's cancer." And my face changed immediately. April knew something was wrong. I got off the phone and shared the news with her. And of course, neither one of us could eat. And everything changed from that day. I went and scheduled a surgery much nearer to the time when I needed to get it out. The surgeon that was going to take my tumor out in the first place was no longer comfortable being the one to take the tumor out, because he said, "Cancer does not respect the different boundaries in the body. And he said, your parotid gland has some facial nerves that run through it. He said, your ability to smile and frown and to blink your eyes, he said, your nerves run through that parotid gland. And if I accidentally clip one of those nerves, you're going to need somebody that can do a nerve graft, who can get in there. He said, you're a preacher, and you got to be able to preach every week with the same pathos that you do now. I don't want to mess you up. So he scheduled me with a totally different guy who knows how to do nerve grafts, just in case. The guy that I went to was not very nice. He had a very bad bedside manner, but he was very good at what he did. So I was glad he was the guy. I went to him, told me what he was going to do. They put me under. I came out of the surgery. Felt like a second had passed by. All of a sudden, I had a scar right here. Then, about a week or two later, they said, we thought we got all of the cancer. But the tip for margin, what that means is that the cancer went all the way up to the edge of the tissue that they removed. And so there was a possibility that some cancer cells were left behind. So they said, you're going to need radiation. So I went through 7 weeks of radiation. That was 2010 is when I had the surgery. I started the radiation at the beginning of 2011. And about April of 2011 is when I ended my treatment. And the doctors told me that I was cancer free. Why am I telling you all this? Well, I don't mind this scar because this scar I wear as a sign that God is the great physician who's never lost a case. So every so often when I'm at church and the music starts getting good to me, I gotta stand up because God has done something for me. I hope you don't judge me for it. I'm just responding to God and what he's done in my life. God is love, and I have seen it in my life. And guess what? If he never cured me of cancer, if I never had that experience, I could give you 5 or 6 other experiences that would prove to you that God is love. Some of you in the audience right now, though, still have not connected with the reality that God is love. And it comes out in the way that you treat other people. So I would challenge you. Maybe you don't have a big story about some huge disease that God cured you from. Maybe you don't have some dramatic thing that you can tell people, but if you think hard enough, you can find at least one thing that lets you know that God loves you. And if you can't think of one, maybe you're not a Christian. So today, I want to challenge you to accept the love of Christ once again anew. To allow him to be the loving God that he wants to be in your life from this day forward. And by the way, this love that we're describing is not this namby-pamby sort of, what do you call it when it's sentimental? Like this sentimental kind of love? We're not talking about that. The love of God is the same love that hates sin. Do you know that God hates? God hates sin. So the love of God is going to challenge you to do some things that you may not want to do. It's going to push you to get certain things out of your life. It's going to charge you to rely on God to become better than you are today. That's the kind of love I'm talking about.
1: 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We hope the episode shared today has been uplifting. For further information about our program and speakers, please contact us at 1-800-617-WORD. That's 1-800-617-9673. Until next time, remember to keep Jesus, the true word of life, by your side.
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3: Jesus said, "There is rejoicing in the presence of the angels of God over one sinner who repents." I can't help but wonder, if the angels rejoice when we repent, do they grieve when we harden our hearts and do the opposite? When we reject God's will and his right to rule in our lives, we certainly don't give them any reason to celebrate. I need to ask myself, is my life bringing joy in heaven? Like the angels, do I get pleasure out of doing God's will? Do I celebrate when I see sinners, including myself, repent and turn from sin? Spend some time examining your own heart. Like the angels of heaven, are you motivated by God's glory? Ask God to give you a heart that rejoices when His

Whitby, England, today a seaside town. But the spiritual heritage of this town dates all the way back to the 7th century. In 656, the abbey was founded by Abbess Hilda. And in 663, the Whitby Synod was held here between the leaders of the Celtic Church and the leaders of the Catholic Church, and it was not without confrontation. This synod set the dates for Easter that are kept by the church today, and it also led to the establishment of the Roman religion elsewhere in England. At that time, in this part of England, the Celtic Church was the dominant faith, due to the missionary work of Aidan, who had been sent over from Iona. These people were Bible believers, they kept the Sabbath, and they did not recognize the papacy as ruler in spiritual affairs. Colman was the successor of Finan. Finan was the successor of Aidan, who originally started the work here in England. And Colman had only been working for 3 years when the Council of Whitby was called. He had a couple of things against him. Firstly, that he had only been working for 3 years. Secondly, that his opponent, Wilfrid, was well drilled in the papal arguments. And thirdly, that the Queen of the King was Catholic. The principal question of the debate was, when would the date of Easter lie? Now, Wilfrid had spent 4 years before this in Rome, where he was well studied, and he wanted to come back here to Northumbria, determined to bring the Celtic Church into subjugation. He wanted an open debate. And King Osby agreed for an open forum. So on one side, you had Colman, the Scottish clerks, and Abbess Hilda, and on the other side, you had the King, the Prince, the Queen, and Wilfrid, and so the debate began. Colman skillfully answered the questions in regards to Easter, but Wilfrid brought the debate around to the issue of Peter's authority and eventually succeeded in convincing the king of his arguments. The king and the people decided to conform to the pretended superiority of the papal Easter and thus align the church in England with the papacy, a shift from its original roots. Colman soon left for the island of Iona, and following this, 4 dark centuries followed in England. Soon after, the Danish Vikings swept through England, bringing with them a flood of paganism. The Celtic Church would remain strong in Scotland, in Wales, and in Ireland, but even in England, followers of truth would persist over the centuries. The seed sown by Aidan, Finan, and Colman would continue. So that when John Wycliffe began his marvelous revival centuries later, his followers are thought by some to be those who maintained from generation to generation the doctrines of Aidan. One thing we learn here from the Council of Whitby is that though the cause of God took an apparent defeat, we have to remember that we're living in a great controversy where there's a battle between truth and evil. And like in the words of the song, "Once to Every Man and Nation," where the words go, "Though the cause of evil prosper, yet 'tis truth alone is strong." Sometimes in our life or in our work, it can look like the cause of God is taking a beating. It can look like the cause of God is suffering. Yet we need to remember that we're living in a great controversy. There's a battle between truth and error, between right and wrong, between God and Satan. If we abide in Christ, if we align ourselves with God, we can know that we will always end up on the winning side, though on the way there will sometimes be apparent defeats.

0: 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Join host Mike Ferris as he discusses one possibility on today's Homeschool Heartbeat.
1: Have you considered using art to help strengthen your study of American history? If so, you'll want to join us today as we look at one of America's most celebrated artists, Winslow Homer. He began his career as an illustrator for Harper's Weekly, crafting sketches of soldiers in the battles and camps of the Civil War. But once the war ended, he focused more on painting the daily life of rural Americans, capturing images of people going about their work and play. Well-documented American values of hard work and industry jump off the canvas in Homer's depiction of women carrying the nets in The Fisher Girl or preparing to milk in The Milkmaid. Young boys play with their model boats in the foreground of the boat builders, mimicking the industry of their elders, whose ingenuity is captured in the background as a sailing vessel skims across the waves. Homer's paintings were a breath of fresh air after the ravages of war. His very famous painting, Breezing Up, transports you into a world of salt spray and exuberance. And in Snap the Whip, he catches schoolboys roughhousing in a rowdy game. Life is good again. American ideals of robust work and energetic play come forth with vitality in Winslow Homer's paintings. Studying his work will help your student capture the spirit of renewal that epitomized this time of our nation's history. I'm Mike Ferris.
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3: Well, somebody better, or we'll miss our visit with Mrs. G.
7: Hello. I'm glad to see you. I was listening for you. Come on in.
8: How about some stories?
7: Stories? Yes, I've got some specially for you.
9: I am the Lord your God. Yes, Joshua has finished writing. He has written the law of the Lord on those huge whitewashed pillars of stone he set up on Mount Ebal. Now Joshua begins to read the law of the Lord in a very loud voice to the whole camp of Israel. They've all come up to Shechem to rededicate themselves to the Lord and to promise to obey his commands. Evie and Zared and Daniel and Agat can hear every word. I am the Lord your God. You were slaves in Egypt, and I rescued you. You shall have no other God but me. You shall not make for yourselves any idols. You shall not worship images of birds or beasts or fish. The reading went on and on, and the amens were echoing across the valley from Mount Gerizim to Mount Ebal, and from Mount Ebal back to Mount Gerizim. Evie was in her element. She loved it. Joshua read out, "Cursed is the one who does not honor his father and mother."
10: Amen,
9: said the great crowd. Evie said a very enthusiastic amen. Joshua read, "Cursed is the one who removes his neighbor's property line." And the great crowd said, "Amen."
10: Amen.
9: Zared said aloud, "Amen," meaning, "So be it. I agree with that." And he muttered under his breath, "It's easy to move your neighbor's property line when he's asleep, to make his piece of land smaller and yours bigger. But that's stealing." Joshua read on, "Cursed is the one who leads a blind man in the wrong direction." The great crowd said, "Amen." And all four children joined in. "It's wicked and cruel to do that, to trick a person who can't see," Evie said. Joshua read, "Cursed is the one who is mean to an orphan or a widow or a foreigner."
10: Amen.
9: "We agree with that," said all the crowd.
8: Evie nudged Dan'l and Agate as she said her loud amen. Then she whispered, "Foreigner, you see, Dan'l and Agate, the Lord says that everybody in Israel must be fair and kind to you." Then Joshua read, "If you obey the law of the Lord, he will bless you. The Lord will bless you in your cities. He will bless you in your fields."
10: Amen,
8: said the great crowd. Joshua read, "The Lord will bless you with children."
10: Amen,
8: came the reply. "The Lord will bless you with cattle and sheep and goats."
10: Amen.
8: Joshua read, "The Lord will bless you with rain and good crops."
10: Amen.
8: "The Lord will bless your cooking and the food you eat."
10: Amen,
8: said the crowd. Evie was enthusiastic. "Mama will love that blessing," she squealed quietly. "The Lord will bless all your work, everything you do," Joshua read.
10: Amen.
8: "The Lord will give you victory over your enemies."
10: Amen,
8: said the crowd. "The soldiers will like that one," Zared muttered under his breath. "The Lord will make you his holy people and the greatest nation on earth."
10: Amen,
8: said the crowd. "I'm so glad we belong to the nation of Israel now," Dan'l said. "So am I," said Agate. Joshua wasn't quite finished yet. "But you must obey all the Lord's commands."
11: We will," said Agate.
8: And Joshua went on, "You must never worship or serve other gods."
10: Amen,
8: said the crowd.
11: We won't," said Agate.
8: Amen, said Dan'l quietly.
10: Amen.
8: Amen,
10: amen,
8: said the whole camp of Israel. Reading out the law of the Lord and the blessings and cursings took a long time, but now it was time to eat, because the covenant had been renewed and the promises had been made. Now all Israel could eat a meal in fellowship with the Lord, and they were all to share in the peace offering meal and rejoice together. They all sat down, family by family, tribe by tribe, just where they'd been standing. And soon the priests and Levites began to distribute delicious pieces of roast, barbecued beef, T-bone steaks as well. All the Levites and priests had been so busy cooking, cooking, cooking, barbecuing beef for the peace offering meal. To Evie's delight, she caught sight of Priest Azariah staggering under the weight of a great basket full of barbecued meat. Priest Azariah beckoned to her and Zared and Agate and Dan'l to come and help him. The children were delighted. Priest Azariah gave them each a leather basket full of steaming steaks to distribute. Of course, Priest Azariah told them exactly what to do. What a help they were handing out delicious steaks. Everyone was smiling to them and saying, "Thank you." Soon the whole camp was enjoying a wonderful, happy picnic together.
11: "I didn't know that religion could be such fun," Agate said. "It wasn't fun at all when we worshipped Moloch. We were frightened to death all the time."
8: Agate shuddered.
11: "Everybody was."
8: "Oh," said Eliad, Evie and Zared's father, "our God wants us all to rejoice and be glad. So long as we obey the law of the Lord will take care of us and bless us always."
11: "Papa," Zared said, "do you know what I thought when Uncle Joshua was reading the law of the Lord?"
8: "Tell me, Zared," his father said.
11: "Well, Papa, I thought these do's and don'ts are simply telling us how life will really work for us."
8: "Well done, Zared. That was what I was going to tell you. You're quite right.
11: Keeping the law of the Lord is the only way to happiness. The law tells us how we must love the Lord for all his goodness to us and how we must treat our neighbors.
8: Yes, if we keep the rules the Lord has given us, He's only given them to us because He loves us so much, we shall live happy and useful lives. We shall make other people happy too. Oh, God is so good. As soon as Evie and Zarid and Daniel and Agate had finished eating, they ran off, with promises to be back soon. Now Rahab came and sat on the grass beside Evie's mother. Shearer, Rahab said, the law of the Lord had a great deal to say about how men and women should behave together. You know, I had no idea that by living the way I did in Jericho, I was breaking the law of the Lord. I'm ashamed now as I think about it, but truly I did not know that I was doing wrong. The gods I served there encouraged it. The Lord our God has forgiven you, Rahab, Shearer said, just as He has forgiven us. He is a good, kind God, and when He forgives, He forgets. He will not remember your sins against you any more forever, nor will He remember ours. The children came back talking together. Agate was saying, the law of the Lord tells you what is right and what is wrong. Oh, you were so fortunate, Evie and Zarid, to be taught that all your lives. All the things that the law of the Lord said were bad, that bring down the Lord's curses on you, were just the things that everybody did in Jericho. We didn't know any better. Nobody told us, Agate said sadly. But now that we know what the Lord our God wants us to do, we'll do it. Yes, Daniel said, we'll do it. Well, we all better had, Zarid said, because you know Uncle Joshua told us that if we don't do what pleases the Lord our God, if we don't obey His laws, we can't stay in this land. The Lord will take it away from us. It's as simple as that. Go to your tents now. It was Joshua's voice again. We leave for Gilgal in the morning.
3: I see we still have time for just one more short story, Mrs. G. How about it?
12: I read a story the other day about Jill. Jill was a girl who'd been brought up in a beautiful and happy home. In due time, Jill got married and had three dear little children. Her life was bright and happy. But one day, everything changed. Jill's husband was killed in an accident. Jill couldn't accept God's will, and she grew cold and hard and bitter. Jill did her best for her children, but she did it in such a stern, unloving kind of way that her children began to be afraid of her, and they would hide from her when she came near. One night, Jill felt she couldn't bear it any longer, and before she went to bed, she prayed, "Oh, Lord, take away my life. I can't bear things any longer." Jill fell asleep, and she dreamed that she was standing in a large room. In this room there was nothing but crosses, some large, some small, some white, some black. And in her dream the Lord came and stood beside her, and He said, "Jill, give me your cross that is too heavy for you, and choose another." In her dream, Jill eagerly thrust her cross of sorrow into Jesus' hands and picked up a cross that looked small and light. Oh, but it was as heavy as lead. "Oh, Lord," Jill said, "why is this cross so small and yet so heavy?" Jesus said, "That is a cross of a young girl who is a cripple. She knows she will always be a bedfast cripple. She lies and will lie in hospital all her life." "Oh, but," Jill said, "why is it so small?" "Because she bears it for my sake," the Lord said. Jill turned to pick up another cross. It was small and not heavy, but it burned her hand with its great heat. Jill dropped it and cried, "Whose cross is this?" "This," the Lord said, "is the cross of a woman who has a very wicked man for a husband. She bears her cross secretly, though it burns her all the time. She has to keep the children hidden so often because he would hurt them. But in it all, she is brave and kind." So Jill chose another cross which was not large, nor heavy, nor fiery hot. But as soon as she picked it up, it froze her hand. It was icy cold. "Oh, Lord," Jill said, "who
7: whose cross is this?"
12: The Lord answered in her dream, "Jill, that cross belongs to a mother who once had 6 little children, but they were all taken from her." Jill laid this cross down and said, "Lord, I will keep my own cross and bear it for your sake." In the morning, when Jill woke up, she thought a lot about her dream. She asked God to forgive her bitterness and to make her gentle and submissive to his will. Brightness came back to Jill's home. The children were happy again, and everyone saw the difference.
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14: Evolutionists are stumped by biological clowning among fish. Learn about it next on today's Creation Moment. And now, here is our Creation Moments host, Ian Taylor.
15: When God made fish and told them to be fruitful and multiply, he gave some of them very special abilities so that they could do just this. Some 23 families of fish actually changed from females to males or from males to females to help their species reproduce. This ability to change sex, as do tropical fish, produce some amusing behavior. Clownfish are particularly popular among fish hobbyists, who might find that the female fish they recently purchased has become another male. The race family often spawn on large coral reefs, dominated by a stronger territorial male, who chase the weaker males away from the reef. But often the smaller males will take on the appearance of a female. Under this disguise, they join the line of females that are waiting to spawn with a dominant male. And while in line, these pretenders encourage the ladies in waiting to spawn with them, rather than with the large dominant male. This biological clowning poses a couple of problems for believers in evolution. For one thing, it encourages the very opposite of reproduction of the strongest and the best. And there are so many different kinds of fish which change sex that evolutionists have decided that they must have evolved several times. Of course, we know that the natural ability to change sex came from an imaginative creator.
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0: In my book, Things I Wish I'd Known Before We Got Married, I have a chapter entitled, I Wish I'd Known That Toilets Are Not Self-Cleaning.
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0: About 6 weeks after we got married, I said to Carolyn, Honey, the toilet's getting dirty. To which she responded, I know. 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Me? 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It's not a chapter simply about cleaning toilets. I'm trying to help couples think about who will do what after they get married. Who will buy the groceries, cook the meals, mop the floors, vacuum the carpets, wash the dishes, mow the grass, and walk the dog? Deciding these matters before you get married can save you a lot of frustration after the wedding.
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2: Now a look at your afternoon weather on Vacaville Fairfield Christian Talk Radio. Mostly sunny today with a high near 83 and lows around 55. Mostly sunny tomorrow with a high of 88 and lows around 56. For your Thursday, sunny with a high near 91 and lows around 57. And for Friday, sunny with a high near 95 and lows around 56. That's your afternoon weather on Vacaville Fairfield Christian Talk Radio.
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2: If you doubt that you are born with sin already in you, let's just use an example. I'll use myself because you're safe using yourself. Let's say I'm outside in the yard and I'm putting some siding on my house. And lo and behold, as I'm doing it, I'm not paying attention, the hammer slips and I hit my thumb, and without even thinking, in half a second, a word comes out of my mouth that probably shouldn't come out of my mouth. Because it happens naturally. It's easy for me to do what's wrong. It actually takes effort to do what is right. That's what sin does to us. See, it begins in the mind and heart, but then it comes out in actions. And the truth is, even little children have the same problem. Now think about it for a second. Do you have to teach little Johnny how to fight with his baby sister? You don't have to teach him how to do that. He'll do it automatically. We have to teach him how to be kind to his little sister. Or do I have to teach little Susie how to be selfish with her toys? We don't have to teach her that. She will do that automatically. We have to teach her how to share. And so from the moment when the great controversy came to the earth, this playing field, and the door was open for sin to come into our hearts, in a sense, our nature changed. And we cannot overcome that without the intervention and the hope that comes from a Savior named Jesus Christ. Now see, this presented God with a problem. Can you imagine how dejected Adam and Eve must have been when they realized the magnitude of their decision? When they saw how it separated them from God, that it changed their relationship with God. Now they fear God. They were afraid that they were naked. They had to clothe themselves. They realized that they were going to lose the Garden of Eden. And when the magnitude of that choice came upon them, they must have been totally and completely broken and rejected. Think about what this feels like. How dejected they must have been. See, that's why the Bible says, for all have sinned and fall short of the glory of God. All, we're born with sin in us. And the bad news is, Romans 6:23 goes on to say, and the wages of sin is death, because separation from God not only leads to spiritual death, but physical death. So what is God to do? He created mankind in His image. He loves mankind. He doesn't want man to die. He doesn't want mankind to be separated from Him. But how does God satisfy the claims of the law that sin is going to bring death into their lives? How does God save mankind at the same time who has now become a sinner? And this is where God institutes the marvelous plan of salvation that Scripture talks about. In fact, did you know that right here in Genesis, where we might be tempted to ask the question, why doesn't God do something? Sin and suffering has come into the world. Sin and suffering is still here today. Why doesn't He do something? And the answer is, God did do something. Because moments after Adam and Eve sinned, moments after they were ready to be cast out of the Garden of Eden, I want you to know that God steps in and He utters a prophecy of hope. The first prophecy of the Bible is found in Genesis 3:15, right after the fall. And I will put enmity, that is hatred, between you and the woman, between you, serpent, and the woman, and between your offspring and hers, and he will crush your head and you will strike his heel. Now let's pause here. You see, the seed of the woman, the offspring of the woman that God is referring to is Jesus Christ. He has already told Adam and Eve, who are discouraged, who are dejected, who felt that they had lost everything, God is already telling them, it's okay, because I am going to send a Savior. I'm going to send a Savior, Eve, that will come from your lineage. The very one who committed the first sin, God was going to redeem her by allowing the Savior to come from her ancestry, from her lineage, and that seed of the woman would crush the head of the serpent. Now, it did say the serpent would strike his heel, and it did happen symbolically. When Jesus walked this earth, the devil constantly harassed him. The devil constantly had him nailed to a cross and crucified, struck his heel. But it was Jesus who overcame death. It was Jesus who overcame the grave, and he rose from the grave to be a living Savior today. Can you say amen? And when he went past the crucifixion, when he rose from that grave, what it meant is a death blow to the serpent. He crushed the serpent's head, which meant that one day Satan would be eliminated forever. Because ever since the cross, mankind can now be saved because of what Jesus has done for us. And friends, I want us to think about this. How did God save mankind through the plan of salvation? The most famous verse in the Bible, one that we could probably quote, John 3:16. For God so loved the world that he gave his only begotten Son, that whosoever believes in him should not perish, but have everlasting life. You see, my friends, the God of the Bible is a God who comes down from heaven in human form and allows himself to be put to death and crucified so that you and I can be saved. The gods of all the other religions in the Bible, many pagan, non-Christian religions, it's about a God that we have to try to reach by our good works. We have to appease the wrath of those gods. We have to find a way to get into his good graces. Many of these pagan religions live in fear, trying to make their God happy. But here is a God, Jesus Christ of the Bible, who leaves the perfection of heaven, where worship is centered around him 24 hours a day. He is willing to risk that, to give it up, to walk this earth for 33 and a half years, allow himself to be nailed on a cross even while he is mocked, so that you and I have the opportunity to be saved. He died so that we would not have to. He left heaven so that you and I could be there. Because you see, that death on the cross meant four things. Number one, Jesus paid that death penalty for us. Secondly, that means he took the blame for our sins and our mistakes of the past, present, future. That Jesus offers us forgiveness, that he lets his perfect life count for us. You see, my friends, I'm not just saved by his death. I am also saved by his life. You say, well, what do you mean, Pastor Dave? What is the standard to make it to heaven? You know what the standard is? Absolute perfection. You must be perfect to get to heaven. Now, don't turn your broadcast off just yet. There's more to it. Because you might be thinking, well, Pastor Dave, that leaves everybody out. You're right. It does. Because nobody's perfect. But the good news is, when I accept Jesus Christ as my Savior, the perfect righteous life that Jesus lived on this earth, now it counts for me because I've given my heart to him. And his perfect life gets placed in my record book in heaven. So in the time of judgment, when God looks at the record of my life, he doesn't see all my sins and my mistakes and my shortcomings. He sees the perfect righteous life that counts for me. And because of what Jesus has done, you can be saved. What would it be like? What would it feel like to know that God looks at you as though you are perfect? That's what it means to have Jesus Christ as a personal Savior. We can have that assurance. Because when Jesus

their choice and that opened the door to sin. And the truth is, we have made choices that have opened the door to the serpent in our own lives. But we have also seen how the seed of the woman, Jesus Christ, has come to be able to give us life abundantly and to set us free and to pay the price. But now we must answer the practical question, how do I accept Jesus as my supposed to do? Am I supposed to pray some kind of prayer? Am I supposed to come forward on an altar call? What am I supposed to do? And so for our time that remains, I want to go through the three basic steps of how to accept Jesus as Savior. Now you may be thinking, well, Pastor Dave, why are we talking about this in a prophecy seminar? Here's why. Prophecy is not about memorizing a bunch of facts and figures. Prophecy is not about coming up with some kind of soap opera-like, exciting, fanciful theory or interpretation that we can share far and wide. About writing some new book and see how this interpretation might be fulfilled in our day. See, that's not prophecy. What prophecy is all about, its sole purpose, though it tells us what will happen in the future, its purpose is to show us it's time to turn our eyes upon Jesus because He is the center of all prophecy. What do the seven churches tell us to do? Turn our eyes upon Jesus. What do the seven seals tell us to do, which we'll study later? Turn our eyes upon Jesus. What do the seven trumpets tell us? Turn our eyes upon Jesus. Every subject in the book of Revelation is meant to help us realize that we're living in the time of the end. It's time to take our spiritual life seriously and give a full surrender to Jesus, who wants to fill our life with hope and with peace and with compassion and being able to look forward to the future. And I don't want anybody to come to a prophecy seminar of mine and be able to say, you know, it was nice, but He never told me how to accept Jesus. We talk about it every night, but tonight I want to go into detail about the steps, because there may be someone listening or listening to the recording, you've never taken the step of accepting Jesus and you want that peace in your heart. There may be someone, you've gone to church much of your life, but just because you sat in a pew doesn't mean you've given your heart to Jesus. And we need to make sure that we understand what are the simple steps of having the assurance of salvation. Step number one, repentance. Now, repentance isn't always a word we use in the 21st century. But repentance simply means that I'm beginning to experience a sorrow for sin. That I'm beginning to realize I don't want to be on the path that I am on. That I want to turn around and go a different direction. I am desiring something better. Because where I am in life right now, I have questions. I don't have satisfaction. I need something better. You may not know what that better is just yet. But when we start experiencing that discontentment, that dissatisfaction, when we realize the road we're on is not bringing us lasting fulfillment, that is actually God giving us the gift of repentance and trying to speak to our hearts and our minds. That's why Jesus said in John 6:44, no one can come to me unless the Father who sent me draws him. You see, my friends, God, His Holy Spirit, is constantly drawing us back to Him. I remember a story once of a man who was going to a series of revival meetings similar to this one. And he would say how he would come home from work each night. And he would just be so dog tired. And all he wanted to do is put a TV dinner in the microwave, sit down, and watch television the rest of the evening. But something inside of him just spoke to his heart and said, you need to get up and go to that prophecy seminar at the church. Or you need to tune in over there on the internet because there's something better for you waiting there. And he would go to the church. And he heard the preacher mention this text. And he grabbed the preacher on the way out the door. And he said, preacher, you said that God wants to draw us. Is that like when I'm home and I come home from work and I'm tired and I just want to watch television, but something just draws me to come to the meeting tonight? Is that God drawing me? And the preacher said, yes, son, that is God drawing you, trying to give you something better than you have. You see, for many of us, my friends, the Holy Spirit is trying to speak to our hearts. The Holy Spirit is trying to make us thirsty for Jesus.

0: more thirsty than we ever have been, as we see a world in chaos, something unprecedented that we've never seen before. And what the Holy Spirit is seeking to do is speak to our hearts and help us to realize this world doesn't have the answers. There will be other end time signs that help us to realize the only way I can have lasting hope and security is through Jesus Christ and knowing what His prophecies teach about having hope for the future. See, God's drawing you. He wants to give you and me something better. That's step number one. Then comes step number two, which the Bible calls confession. This is where now we have the chance to respond to that desire for something better. See, not everybody responds by going to Jesus. Some people look for something better by going to alcohol or drugs or illicit relationships or something else in this world, maybe even success in the corporate world. But when I respond to God drawing me through confession, and that simply means that I go to Jesus. I admit that I have sin in my life. I ask Jesus to forgive me, and I invite Him to be my Savior and to begin working in my life. You see, Jesus never forces His way in. That goes back to free will. Just because I sit in a church and listen to a bunch of sermons doesn't mean I've invited Jesus in my life. I actually have to ask Him. You know, it's kind of like getting married. You know, when I wanted to marry Marquita and I sensed that I was going to pop the question, and I'll have to tell you that story sometime because Marquita and I have two different versions of that story. She says that I took a long time to pop the question. But do you think it would have been a good idea for me to just go ahead and reserve a hall and just send out invitations and set a date before I ever actually asked her to marry me? No, I had to ask the question. In the same way, we have to go to Jesus and invite Him in, and He's already promised us the answer will be yes. That's why one of the greatest promises in the Bible is right there in 1 John 1:9. The Bible says, "If we confess our sins, He is faithful and just to forgive us our sins and to cleanse us from all unrighteousness." See, I don't have to guess what His answer will be. It's not like high school. You know, when you wanted to ask out the prettiest girl in class and you were scared, you were trembling because you just didn't know what she was going to say and you were scared to death to be rejected. Well, we don't have to worry about that with Jesus. He already tells us He will never cast someone away, that if we confess our sins, He will wipe that slate clean. Can you say amen? Now that reminds me of a couple of illustrations I just need to share. I have a preacher friend who's now passed away, unfortunately. And I remember him telling the story of how one day he was asked to go to a Christian school and to do what's called a week of prayer, or what we would call a revival week. And so as he was there, the principal of the school came to him and said, "Listen, we have a real troublemaker at our school, one of the bad boys. Would you mind just talking with him and having a counseling session with him?" And my preacher friend said, "Well, yes, I would love to. I love bad boys because I used to be one of them." And so they brought him into the room there with the bad boy, the troublemaker. And the kid just walked in with a big chip in his shoulder. I mean, you can tell when someone is just oozing attitude. That was this kid. And finally, the kid said to my preacher friend, said, "Listen, I want to ask you a question. This morning in chapel, you said that God sees and hears everything we do. Is that true?" Now, the preacher could tell that he was being set up here, but he had to answer it honestly. So he said, "Well, yes, God sees and hears everything we do." And the kid said, "Well, you also said we got to confess our sins." And so, when he said that, he asked the preacher, "If God sees and hears everything that I do, why do I got to tell Him about it? Why do I got to confess my sins if He already knows?" That's a really good question, isn't it? Do you know the answer? You see, we confess our sins to God. We're not informing Him of something that He doesn't already know. We confess our sins because it is God's way of restoring our relationship with Him and allowing us to get the load of sin and guilt off of our backs. It kind of be like this. I'm going to use Pastor Paulo, our host, as an example. Let's say that after the meeting is done, before we leave this building, and Pastor Paulo walks out the door, let's just say he gets close to me and I stick out my foot and I trip him, he falls on his face and I laugh at him. I say, oh, Pastor Paulo, he's such a dunce, he just can't even stay on his feet, ha ha ha. And Pastor Paulo, being the Christian that he is, just kind of gets up and brushes the dust off of his clothes and just smiles and he walks away. Well, when I get home a little bit later that night, Marquita hears about what I've done. And she looks at me and she says, David, I can't believe you did that to Paulo. He's never done anything against you. He is such a nice guy. How could you do something like that and humiliate him? And of course, then I feel bad. And I feel guilty. I can't sleep that night. I can't eat my breakfast the next morning. And so the next evening when we come back to the church to record things for the Forecasting Hope, who's the first person I want to talk to? I want to talk to Paulo. And I go to Paulo and I say, man, Paulo, I am so sorry. You know, last night when you walked out the door, I tripped you, you fell, I made fun of you, I humiliated you. Paulo, I am so sorry. Will you forgive me? Now, when I tell Pastor Paulo what I have done, that I tripped him and made fun of him, am I telling Paulo something he doesn't already know? Well, of course not. If anyone knows what I did, it's Paulo. But I am confessing because I'm seeking to restore our broken relationship, and it allows my guilt and my shame to just fall off of my back, that weight of regret. That's what confession does for us. You see, I don't have to go to a preacher to confess. I don't have to go to an earthly religious leader or some spiritual guru. I can go directly to Jesus. Now, yes, I may confess to the person I hurt, but that person can't wipe my sins off the books of heaven. Only Jesus Christ can do that, and he is ever so willing to do so. He is the only one that can take our guilt away. Lastly, step number 3, conversion. You see, I can come to Jesus and accept him as my Savior in a moment, but I'm not converted in a moment. Because over time, God's Holy Spirit begins to make changes in me. That's why Jesus said in Matthew 26:41, the Bible tells us, watch and pray, lest you enter into temptation, for the Spirit is indeed willing, but the flesh is weak. See, Jesus told his own disciples, even back in the first century, watch and pray, you're weaker than you realize. In fact, Jesus already said that without his Spirit, we can do nothing. You see, watch and pray, that basically means Bible study and prayer. And if I want to be changed, the commitment that I need to make in my life is to have a daily devotional life with Jesus. My friends, the best thing that you and I can do if we really want to be changed is commit that every morning or evening, whenever your time is, commit 20 to 30 minutes a day reading God's Word, talking to Him in prayer, opening up your heart so that His Holy Spirit can do miraculous things in you. And as we do that, over time, He begins to make incredible changes in our life that we would never have the strength to make ourselves. It's what the Bible means when it says, we become a new creature. Jesus doesn't say, look, you accepted me as your Savior, I give you salvation, now you're on your own. No, He wants to fill us with the Holy Spirit every day. And friends, I would encourage you, every morning, kneel down before Jesus. Tell Him you surrender your heart all over again. Give Him permission to fill you with your Holy Spirit. And watch the amazing changes He brings into your life, into your family, because that's called being born again. And that's what Christ seeks to do for us. Friends, tonight as we end our broadcast, I want to make an appeal to your heart. And God wants to make an appeal to mine. Jesus said in John 6:37, the one who comes to me, I will never cast away. Maybe tonight, you're choosing to accept Jesus Christ as your Savior for the very first time. Maybe you've never actually gotten on your knees and said, Jesus, I am a sinner. I need your forgiveness. I want you to be my Savior. I'm asking you to come into my life and change me. Because friends, the book of Revelation ends actually with an invitation to come. Anyone who wants the water of life, let him come and accept it freely. 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I hope that it's been a great blessing to you. 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
3: Hi, I'm Todd Nettleton, and this is the Voice of the Martyrs Radio. In northern India, two Christian couples visited a family's home to pray for their newborn baby. When local Hindus learned of the visit, they gathered a mob of about 50 people, broke into the house, and dragged the Christians outside. The mob slapped, punched, and kicked them for several hours. They then pulled Bibles and Christian literature from the visitors' car and forced the Christians to set fire to the materials. The couples were then locked inside their vehicle for hours while the mob threatened to burn it. A Christian attorney who came to their defense was also assaulted. Pray for healing and encouragement of these deeply traumatized believers.
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5: Strange as it may seem, some of the greatest intellectual geniuses of history have used the simply shortest words in their speaking. I'll be back in a moment with the amazing facts about the weakness of words.

0: Hello, this is Joe Cruz in the Amazing Facts broadcast, facts which affect you. Have you ever noticed how a flow of high-sounding words are often used in covering facts which would otherwise be simple to understand? Scientific technical jargon has often left the uninitiated in a state of utter confusion. Medical terminology staggers the layman almost as much as a foreign language. But what about the religious world? Do we have the same problem there? In an earlier broadcast, we talked about the mysterious process of conversion, of making a U-turn in life to become a Christian. The steps are not complicated. In fact, they may be taken by a kindergarten child as well as the scientist or scholar. Behind the theological mumbo-jumbo, there's a simple down-to-earth truth about being saved. Sometimes the religious language has actually made it difficult for people to be converted. Perhaps one of the greatest myths about the experience revolves around the matter of feeling and emotion. Now, I hope you won't misunderstand me when I say this, but when you get religion, you don't feel a great deal different than you did before you got it. You do have a determination and a mind to serve God, but you still feel the pangs of temptation. You still know you've got certain weaknesses. Many people become discouraged because of this. I'd like to read to you about one whom I consider infinitely better than I could ever be, and this is what he says about this problem. His name was Paul, and he's writing here in Romans 7:18. For I know that in me, that is in my flesh, dwelleth no good thing. For to will is present with me, but how to perform that which is good I find not. For the good that I would, I do not, but the evil which I would not, that I do. Now if I do that I would not, it is no more I that do it, but sin that dwelleth in me. I delight in the law of God after the inward man, but I see another law in my members, warring against the law of my mind, and bringing me into captivity to the law of sin, which is in my members. O wretched man that I am, who shall deliver me from the body of this death? And then in verse 25, Paul answers his own question. He says, I thank God through Jesus Christ our Lord. Now, friends, here Paul was describing the battle which took place in his own life after being convicted by the law of God. He wanted to do the right thing, but his unconverted nature kept pulling him into sin. He was constantly being compelled against his desire to disobey God. But then he was converted and received a spiritual mind. Through Jesus, he was set free from the captivity of sin. He was delivered from the power of his fallen nature by the converting, sanctifying power of the Holy Spirit. But notice that the battle continues. There will always be a struggle against that lower nature, but victory is assured through the Lord Jesus Christ. The secret is to have the mind completely surrendered to the control of Christ, so that he can give orders to the body to obey. Now, every form of enticing sin will appeal to the fallen nature, but the will must say no to it. The body cannot act in disobedience unless the mind gives the orders to do it. And this is why Christ must be in control of the will and brain all the time. The battle is between the converted spiritual mind and the fallen sinful nature. This is where the temptation appears. The flesh is appealed to by the sights and sounds of sin, but the converted mind must say no to them. When a man is justified and becomes a Christian, his mind is committed to God, but his flesh is still tainted with sin. His members have sin in them through the fallen nature. Sin in the members, that's what Paul said. That's the way he described it. If he's riding along in his car and there's some evil going on that he should not look at, a man's eyes just automatically find that thing. There's sin in the members. He picks up the telephone. Somebody's got some juicy gossip on the other end. And before he can say no, he discovers he enjoys listening to it. Sin in the members, you see. It's in our flesh. Now, God never says, give me your hand or your eyes or your ears. God says, give me your heart. And the Bible says, out of the heart are the issues of life. So if the Lord can take that mind, that heart, and change it and transform it and work with it, that mind then deals with God in prayer. It becomes not a machine that conforms to a set of spiritual rules. It's transformed. It's made over. It's completely changed. And the mind can control the hand so that if it's snapping to the wrong kind of music, a man whose mind is controlled by the God of heaven can say to that hand, "Cut it out." And that hand has to quit. He can tell his ears to listen to the right things, and the ears will stop listening to the wrong things. He can tell his eyes to only behold good, and his eyes will stop searching out the evil. It's done as God lives in the man's heart. It's God working in you, not only to will, but to do of his good pleasure. You know, that reminds me of a farmer who bought a young colt for his son. The colt was about 7 months old. In the meantime, he had an old mule around the farm, and when the day came to break the new colt, the farmer had a good practical idea. He said, "We'd better hook that young one up with the old, and maybe the old mule will help to control that young horse, and maybe he'll learn from the old one." And you know, friends, it worked. But if ever you saw a strange scene, it was that farmer driving that team. Because with one rein, he had to hold back on that young spirited horse, and with the other hand, he had to keep prodding the old mule to try to get him to go along. Now, this is a little bit of what happens when dual natures are hooked up to the wagon, you see. And this is what happens when a dual nature is printed inside of a man. The good that I ought to do is like that old mule that just sort of needs prodding all the time. It's hard to get up to go to the prayer meeting or church. It's hard to tell your neighbor about Jesus. You've got to prod that nature. But that part that wants to go to the tavern and read the wrong books and listen to the wrong music is always eager to go, and he's got to be reined in all the time. And Paul admitted that there was always this constant struggle between the spiritual mind and the fallen nature. And he came up with the answer, and he gives that answer to us. He said there's only one thing to do about it, and that is the Lord Jesus Christ can do it. And friends, I testify today, along with many others who could, that Christ is the real answer. He'll come into the mind and control it. Christ will be something within that holds the reins, something within that you can't explain, but it's the power of God. So I ask you, what makes the difference? And I say, God through Jesus Christ our Lord. That's all. That's the only way a man can be controlled. And this brings us now, friends, to the sanctification that all of us need. Now remember, we're justified when we repent, confess, and believe. When we believe, it happens. It's done. God takes away our sins, and you're counted as just, as righteous. That's what makes you justified immediately, instantly. You don't need a month or 2 months or a tarrying period. It happens when you confess. You repent and you believe the promise of God. That's justification. It happens instantly. But the second part of this spiritual operation is called sanctification. To sanctify a thing means to set it apart for a sacred use. Now, it won't take as long on this as it did on the first part. But it is as important as the first part. You can't have one without the other. Any doctrine that offers only pardon without offering victory is worse than no doctrine at all. In a religion which only accepts forgiveness and does not accept salvation from sin is worse than no religion at all. God does not do a halfway job on us. He not only justifies, he sanctifies. He not only forgives a man for lying, he stops a man from lying. He not only forgives a man for drinking, he stops a man from drinking. He not only forgives a man for adultery, he stops a man from committing adultery. He offers victory over sin. He stops a man from those things and gets rid of sin in his life and brings him into the kingdom of heaven. Now, God will do all of that for a man who is willing and who will ask for it in faith and who will accept it as a fact by simply believing the promises of God. Now, the Lord offers sanctification, friends. He justifies by imputing righteousness, by giving us credit for his goodness. He sanctifies by imparting righteousness, by sharing his very life with us. So many Christians not only live a life like Christ, they live the life of Christ because Christ is inside of them. When a man is a sinner trying to come to God, the Holy Spirit is with him. When a man becomes a child of God, the Holy Spirit is in him. He lives the life of Christ. He speaks the words of God. He has the cheerful countenance of Christ. He is like Jesus because Jesus is inside of him. That's what Christ told the woman at the well in Samaria. He said, "I'll give you water, and it will become in you a well, springing up, bubbling over, and falling down in cascades of ecstatic joy. I will bubble away inside you." Listen, the righteousness of Christ will be your way of life, not something you do by willpower, not something you do by conforming to a set of church rules. It will become your life, the way you want to live, the way you enjoy living. We're told when God does this for a man, doing God's will is not just something we aspire to do, it's what we want to do. Carrying out His will becomes a carrying out of our own impulses. I talk to young people a lot, and everywhere I go, they ask me, "What's wrong with having a good time? What's wrong with these new sounds?" You know what my answer is nowadays? I find I get too involved trying to explain all these wrongs, and religion isn't like that anyway. So when young people ask me what's wrong with movies and drugs and modern entertainment, I say nothing if you're unconverted. That's what you're supposed to do. Why, sure, friends, the natural man thinks the things of God are foolishness. The Bible says that. You're supposed to enjoy that if you're unconverted. I say, let's not begin with dress and dancing and all these other things. Let's begin with Jesus. And if you can learn to love Him and trust Him and become converted through Him, once you become born again, you won't have to ask me what's wrong. You'll know what's wrong because the Holy Spirit will reveal it to you and show you the joy of living in harmony with God's will. You know, our greatest need is to know the will of God as revealed in the inspired Word of God. Some time ago, a survey of students was made in a prominent denominational college in America concerning general Bible knowledge, and some astonishing things appeared as a result of those tests. For example, over one half of the students spelled the word prophet, P-R-O-P-H-E-T, as P-R-O-F-I-T. Very few could identify the Gospels, and fewer still could name the Old Testament book containing the Ten Commandments. Friends, we need to take the Bible off the shelf and start studying it. The devil has convinced millions of people that it can't be understood anyway, so they make no effort to read it.
1: 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And until next time, remember this amazing fact: Jesus loves you.

We're looking at the story of Moses today in Exodus chapter 3, beginning in verse 5. And God is speaking. Then he said, "Do not draw near this place. Take your sandals off your feet, for the place where you stand is holy ground. Moreover," he said, "I am the God of your father, the God of Abraham, the God of Isaac, and the God of Jacob." And Moses hid his face, for he was afraid to look upon God. Picture the scene in our passage for today. God has called Moses from the burning bush. But as Moses approaches, he has to warn him, "Don't get too close." It's a remarkable thing if you think about it. On the one hand, God wants Moses to come close, but on the other hand, he has to keep him at a distance because Moses is a sinner. In fact, as Moses realizes what's happening, that he's approaching the very presence of God, he suddenly becomes afraid. Now, try to imagine the pain that creates in the heart of God as he longs to be with his people and yet has to hold them at arm's length. Usually, we're pretty good at looking at the sin problem from our own perspective, understanding the pain we have to suffer because of our separation from God. But it's not very often that we stop to think about the consequences God himself has to suffer because of our rebellion. When you listen to the words of Jesus, you can hear the pain in the heart of the Creator, especially in that prayer over in John 17 where Jesus speaks to his Father. "Father," he says, "I desire that they also whom you gave me may be with me where I am." It's the greatest desire in the heart of God, to be reunited with his family. And right now at this moment, it's our rebellion and sinful hearts that keep him from being able to simply take us home. It reminds me of those little visitation rooms in a maximum security prison, where family members have to visit with an inmate through a thick pane of glass. Wives can push their hands up against the glass, longing to be with their husbands, and the husband can push his hand up against the other side of the glass, almost as if they were holding hands. Their hearts ache to be reunited. For the time being, they have to make do with the pane of glass that's less than an inch thick, but sometimes feels like it separates them by 100 miles. Of course, I can't put myself in God's place, not even for a second, and I'm guessing we can't even come close to understanding the kind of heartache our rebellion has caused him. But here in this story, we can see it, even for just a second. God calls to Moses and then has to put limits on just how close Moses can come. And right now, God calls your name too. And even though you can't come as close as you'd like, even though there are moments in this life when God can seem like he's 100 miles away, the story of Moses proves that's not true. God was hatching a plan to bring his people into the promised land where they would live with his presence right among them. And you can count on the very same thing. As God

pulls you. He doesn't do it simply for the fun of it. He has a plan to bring you all the way home. And that's why knowing about the ache God has in His heart for you right now, and trusting that He has your best possible future in mind, is just a better way to live.

0: 30 days to natural blood pressure control, the no pressure solution. If milk intake is not a guarantee of good bone health, then what about fruits and vegetables? If we eat more of those foods, are we likely to have stronger or weaker bones? Some of the same Swedish researchers who raised concerns with milk and bone health found a protective effect for fruits and vegetables. In a study of some 75,000 men and women, they found that those consuming fewer servings of fruits and vegetables per day had a greater risk of hip fracture over the approximately 14 years covered by their study. The poorest fruit and vegetable eaters had an 88% increased risk of fracture compared to the men and women who had 5 or more servings daily. All of this is an aside, but an important one. I'm not going to recommend anything in this book for blood pressure lowering that would likely compromise your health in any other respect. 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
2: Two people who are deeply in love dream about the day when they will create a life together. As a woman thinks of carrying her husband's child, she is deeply moved. When the baby grows inside of her, she will touch and bless her swollen abdomen with whispers of affection. So did Mary in worship whisper to her Yahweh God, "I'm carrying your baby." I'd like to think so. We're going to talk about that on this edition of Daughters of Promise. I'm always privileged to be your host. I'm Christine Wurtzen. I wish I could go back about 2,000 years and be Mary's friend. For now, I can only guess what she might have spoken to her unborn child and also to the father of her child. You know, it's one thing to carry the baby of the one you love, but it's quite another to carry the baby of the one you worship. Was her relationship with God heart-oriented before he chose her to birth his son? If not, carrying Emmanuel certainly revolutionized the dynamics of their relationship. It is the handiwork of God that forms all children in the womb, but how much more was God invested in the prenatal development of his son? What did Mary feel during those 9 months? Did her worship deepen? What did she say to Jesus as she placed her hand over her womb? Might we have heard her whisper toward heaven, "Oh God, I can't believe I'm carrying your child"? Today, if we are God's children, we carry the Spirit of God inside of us. He moved in at our conversion. His growth is either encouraged or stunted according to how well we nurture that new life within us. Are we in awe of the privilege of being chosen to house divinity? Do we whisper words of affection to the life inside and say, "I can't believe you are being birthed in me"? For Daughters of Promise, I'm Christine Wurtzen.
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5: God be merciful unto us and bless us and cause his face to shine upon us. Selah. That thy way may be known upon earth, thy saving health among all nations. Let the people praise thee, O God. Let all the people praise thee. Oh, let the nations be glad and sing for joy. For thou shalt judge the people righteously and govern the nations upon earth. Selah. Let the people praise thee, O God. Let all the people praise thee. Then shall the earth yield her increase, and God, even our own God, shall bless us. God shall bless us, and all the ends of the earth shall fear him.
6: With men this is impossible, but with God all things are possible. Then answered Peter and said unto him, Behold, we have forsaken all and followed thee. What shall we have therefore? And Jesus said unto them, Verily I say unto you, that ye which have followed me, in the regeneration when the Son of Man shall sit in the throne of his glory, ye also shall sit upon 12 thrones, judging the 12 tribes of Israel. And every one that hath forsaken houses, or brethren, or sisters, or father, or mother, or wife, or children, or lands, for my name's sake, shall receive 100-fold, and shall inherit everlasting life. But many that are first shall be last, and the last shall be first.
7: For whosoever shall call upon the name of the Lord shall be saved.
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9: Several years ago, I attended a wedding ceremony and came away with some thoughts on child rearing. Approximately 150 colorful helium-filled balloons were released into the blue California sky. A few balloons struggled to clear the upper branches of the trees, while the show-offs became mere pinpoints of color on their journey to the sky. How interesting, I thought. Let's face it, some boys and girls catch all the right breezes and they soar effortlessly to the heights. Others wobble dangerously close to the trees. I want to offer a word of encouragement specifically to the parents of those low-flying kids. Sometimes the child who has the greatest trouble getting off the ground eventually soars to the highest heights. That's why I urge you as parents not to look too quickly for the person your child will become.
8: For more information, visit drdobsonminute.org.
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11: Now, we live in a generation that says a lot about the gifts of the Spirit. And you know what I'm talking about when I'm talking about the gifts of the Spirit? Like prophecy and tongues and all of these other things. Some of them miracles, others governments and helps and giving and all of these spiritual gifts. And everybody's saying, this is my gift. What is your gift? How can I know my gift? How can I use my gift? Fine, wonderful. God has given you a gift and you need to discover your gift. You need to develop your gift and you need to put your gift into practice. But my friend, may I tell you that no spiritual gift is a sign or a mark of spiritual maturity or spirituality. Paul's most carnal church, the church at Corinth, he said, you come behind in no gift. If I want to know whether a man is a mature Christian, I never examine his gift. I inspect the fruit. The mark of spirituality, the mark of maturity, is what kind of fruit do you bear? The fruit of the Spirit is the mark of spirituality, not a spiritual gift, the fruit of the Spirit.
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0: From the Christian News Radio Network, I'm Jim Miller. 6 states holding primary elections today to set the matchups for November. Voters going to the polls in Iowa, Montana, New Jersey, New Mexico, South Dakota, and California, with the race for governor and Los Angeles mayor drawing national attention. Elsewhere, Democrats in Iowa looking to flip the Senate seat being vacated by retiring Republican Joni Ernst. Voters in Los Angeles will choose which two candidates will compete for mayor this November. News Nation's Brooke Schaefer has more.
1: The mayor's race is a nonpartisan race. Even still, it has been impossible to ignore. Spencer Pratt is the reality star who's become a really serious contender here. He's a registered Republican. He says he's running here as an independent. But he has tapped into local frustration with the current mayor, Karen Bass. She's faced criticism over homelessness in Los Angeles, her handling of the Palisades fire.
0: If Pratt wins the November election, he would become the first Republican mayor in Los Angeles in 25 years. President Trump denying reports that negotiations between the U.S. and Iran have broke down. The president pushed back on the claims with a post on Truth Social, where he called the reports false and erroneous. His comments follow reporting from Iranian state media Monday that Tehran would stop exchanging messages with the U.S. through intermediaries over accusations of a ceasefire violation. There are new stricter requirements for Medicare beneficiaries. It requires people between the ages of 19 and 64 must prove they work, complete community service, or participate in a work program to win benefits. Dr. Mehmet Oz says the new rules are aimed at getting Americans on a path to independence.
2: So as a path to prosperity, Congress very wisely said, let's get you back into the workforce. Let's require you to get free health care coverage, to be able to work for 20 hours a week, or volunteer to make up the difference if you haven't worked 20 hours, or get an education. Just participate.
0: The work requirements are set to begin by January 1st of next year. President Trump reacting to the White House Correspondents' Dinner being rescheduled for July 24th. It comes after a shooting at the yearly event resulted in the event being canceled in April. In a post on Truth Social, Trump called the announcement a very good thing and that we cannot allow lunatics to change our way of life. The president also said the event will now be held at the Waldorf Astoria in Washington, D.C. Well, the season of hockey finally coming to a close, but there's still one more match to go. The Stanley Cup final set to kick off tonight. Carolina Hurricanes will host the Vegas Golden Knights for Game 1 of the Best of 7 series at the Lenovo Center in Raleigh. The Golden Knights are coming off a sweep of the Colorado Avalanche in the Western Conference final, while Carolina took down the Montreal Canadiens in the Eastern Conference final. Enjoy the series. From Christian News Radio Network, I'm Jim Miller. To hear this and other reports on demand, visit ChristianNewsRadio.org.
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4: Reaching Greeks with the Gospel. This is Ken Ham, encouraging churches to start their thinking with God's Word. Yesterday we learned that our culture is like the Greeks the Apostle Paul preached to in Acts. They don't have a biblical foundation, even some who used to go to church. So how can we reach them? Well, we need to do what Paul did when he was teaching the Greeks, start with God as Creator. We can't just assume people know God as Creator or that they understand man's sin nature. Without Genesis in the Old Testament, the message of the Gospel just doesn't make sense. Why do we sin? Why do we need a Savior? Why is death our deserved penalty? All of these questions are answered in the Old Testament. And to reach people effectively with the Gospel, we need to start in Genesis.
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6: Now a look at your afternoon weather on Vacaville Fairfield Christian Talk Radio. Mostly sunny today with a high near 83 and lows around 55. Mostly sunny tomorrow with a high of 88 and lows around 56. For your Thursday, sunny with a high near 91 and lows around 57. And for Friday, sunny with a high near 95 and lows around 56. That's your afternoon weather on Vacaville Fairfield Christian Talk Radio.
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